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6: This is the New Yorker Radio Hour. I'm David Remnick, and I've been talking today with former NFL quarterback and activist Colin Kaepernick. In the years since he left the 49ers, he's been unable to play professional ball. He says that the protests that he led, players kneeling during the national anthem to draw attention to police killings of young black men, that cost him his football career. He writes about all of this in his new memoir called The Perilous Fight. For years, Kaepernick maintained hope of staging a comeback, and there were tryouts for other NFL franchises, but ultimately, no one in the league was willing to take a risk on him. And meanwhile, Kaepernick had to maintain his body for the really unique physical punishment that comes with being an NFL player. We spoke recently about the toll the game can take on someone, both internally and externally. Now comes to a murkier part of the story that I've never understood, and I want you to explain it, and you do a good job in your book, but I want you to flesh it out if you would.
7: Yeah.
6: Your career comes to an end, really. It comes screeching to an end, and that's always been mysterious to me. What happened?
7: So after the 2016 season, the 49ers told me that they were going to cut me, Kyle Shanahan and John Lynch. Now, at this point,
6: Did they make clear that it was for athletic reasons or extra athletic reasons?
7: They said they were looking to run a different style offense. I think it was a matter of, hey, we're going to get him out of San Francisco. We have a new coaching staff, new GM. This is how we're going to approach it. And they told me they were going to cut me. I didn't get a whole lot of explanation beyond that. Now, as part of that, they said they weren't going to cut me till after the new league year started, which means that free agency would have already kicked off, which means that other teams would have already had selections as far as their quarterbacks and went out and got them. So they said, we're either going to cut you or you can opt out of your contract now.
6: Mm-hmm.
7: So I opted out of my contract so I could get a head start on free agency in looking for another team. They publicly did not disclose that until a later date, which that became a separate narrative of, oh, well, he wasn't in San Francisco because he didn't want to be,
6: right?
7: Which just wasn't the case. And John Lynch, later after that story had already run rampant, came out and apologized for not addressing it. What followed on the back of that was no other team had given me a tryout. And I had a visit with the Seattle Seahawks. They brought me in. They did not do a workout with me.
6: Mm-hmm.
7: Because they said, we already know you're a starter. What they asked me was everything about my political beliefs, the protests, and then ultimately said, you know what, we're not going to offer you to play on the Seahawks.
6: So I think what you're telling me is in the end, people thought, you know what? We don't need this. This guy is too much bother. We'll get our quarterback elsewhere, and we'll just. Am I getting that pretty much right as a resolution?
7: Well, it was. It wasn't even so much too much bother. It was. We know you're capable of playing in the NFL. And the NFL prides itself on being a meritocracy. Like that is one of the narratives they push. If you're the best, if you're good enough, you'll play. It's actually not true.
6: Are you saying the teams were willing to suffer a less good quarterback in order to just avoid the political heartache that you might give them?
7: Absolutely.
6: Mm-hmm.
7: And I also think they overblew the thought around the impact that it would have.
6: Mm-hmm.
7: Because I think they only looked at it from the perspective of white fans. The part that I think is undercovered is the massive support for the protests and how that continued to grow. And one of the narratives that the NFL continued to try to push out because it benefited them saying, oh, we're not going to do this because they didn't want to align with supporting Black communities was, oh, you're bad for business. Like, you're going to hurt the value of our teams. You're going to hurt our ticket sales. You're going to hurt all of these things, which got proven to be demonstrably false multiple times. One, because my jersey went to number one as far as a seller. Two, in 2018, we did a campaign called Dream Crazy with Nike. And on the back of that, Nike stock jumped approximately $6 billion because of the support from people and communities.
2: And the
7: saying, oh, this is a first time that a company and a corporation has stepped up and supported our communities in this way. Like, we want to make sure that we support that.
2: Right.
7: So that narrative of it being problematic for them just was disingenuous and factually false.
2: So this story really was a moment in time. And a moment in time not only in what I think is the biggest pop culture business that we have, pro football now, but in the greater political world. Everybody knew about it, even non-football fans, and there are some. We're now in a moment, it's now 2026, where the WNBA is known almost as much for its cultural politics as it is for its basketball. You know, you see these very complicated things happening in the WNBA about trans issues and also action on the court between white players and Black players. How do you look at the kind of culture war aspect of the WNBA and its racial ramifications? What's going on there?
7: I mean, to me, the WNBA, they have been at the forefront of a lot of the work that has been happening across country. In relation to the protest, the WNBA, they were one of the first movers in supporting and player supporting.
2: Supporting
7: the protest against police brutality, right, and police killing Black folks. And how I think about them is the players within the WNBA, they have been at the forefront as far as athletes and thinking about how they show up beyond just as players. And I think they've done that exceptionally well. And they've shown that time and time again, whether it's the protests, whether it's voting rights, whether it's issues directly in their community. They're navigating some of the attempts at shock value around trans issues right now within the WNBA. But I definitely look at them as leaders overall in the space because of how they've continuously showed up over time and the consistency that they've approached that with.
2: Sometimes people, in terms of your protest, who are critics of it, would say that's just wokeism. You know, that's woke politics. But recently, Alexandria Ocasio-Cortez made a remark on television some Sundays ago that woke one was crazy. I'm sure you saw this play out. What did you think of that?
7: I think it is incredibly important for us to think about the opportunities and environment that we are in currently came about because of the work that people have been doing on the ground for years. And I think the people who are doing work on the ground, I don't buy into woke one or this woke framing because that's not one that's come from the communities that are actually doing the work. To me, that's a political positioning that the right has used to try to say, hey, we don't want to support Black causes, or we don't want to support causes that aren't white supremacists or aren't benefiting white men.
2: But this is AOC saying that.
7: Yes, but I also think it's my assumption she has broader political positions.
2: I think you can assume that.
7: And I think some of that probably comes into where she thinks polling is, where she thinks base is, what she has to do to be able to accomplish that. And again, I said, I think she has done phenomenal work. But when it comes to this woke framing and trying to denounce the work that people have done for years that have created the environment and condition for a Mamdani to come in and be successful. Like, that's not something I'm going to denounce the work that people have done. Like, we have to embrace that because that's what's helped get us to this point. That's not to say that doesn't grow and evolve and that doesn't have to happen as part of it. But I don't buy into the framework of accepting how right-wing politics is going to position this.
2: Colin, you come a week after some news came out about the NFL, about CTEs, head injuries, that one in four NFL players will end up with one form or another of a CTE, brain damage, essentially. And I wonder, when you were playing, whether you felt that there was, this was a dangerous thing that you've chosen. You could have been a baseball player. You could have been a lot of things. You're a straight-A student. Did you ever feel that sense of peril?
7: You, as a football player, you know you're putting your physical well-being at risk every day. Like, yeah. That's a known component of it. The part that became more prominent and there was more awareness around and studies started coming out was on the CTE side and the impact that it's having on players' brains. To the point of that study, I would say I think that's very generous framing at 25%.
2: Really?
7: Because there were past studies. I believe there was the one that was done that was 100 players. I believe there was one that didn't have CTE.
2: That's out of, right. That was that earlier study.
7: And I believe that one was a kicker. So it was like...
2: you're saying that doesn't count.
7: Not that doesn't count. That kickers are critical part
2: kickers,
7: of,
2: yeah.
7: critical part of a football team. But they're not having contact the same way the rest of football players are.
2: When you watch it on TV from a distance, you hear euphemisms like, oh, he got dinged. Or, you know, he's going into the protocol, like he's going into some science experiment, which means he likely has a concussion.
7: Yep.
2: You know, and you have these scenes every X times of everybody lining up and praying that their teammate is not paralyzed or dead. Tell me what it's like to play football. What is the pain level like for real?
7: Well, I think there's a few different pieces. Like, one, you build a pain tolerance. Like, that's something that you grow over time. Like, normally the first time you step on a football field, there is a shock to your body of like, oh, I just got rocked. Like, that, right. that did not feel great. And by the time you get to the NFL level, the general equation that people use is it equates to approximately a 35-mile-an-hour car crash every collision.
2: Every collision. Just slow that down for a second. Every time you're in a play, unless you're getting away with it, unless you get that pass off really quickly, you're in a 35-mile-an-hour car crash.
7: Yeah.
2: And that's first down.
7: Yeah.
2: Then comes second.
7: And then you have, over the course of a game, call it 60 to 70 plays, generally. And that's... You do that for 16 straight weeks. That doesn't include preseason. That doesn't include postseason.
2: Or practice.
7: Now it's 17 weeks.
2: And the people watching on TV think the helmets and the shoulder pads, et cetera, somehow protect you. They don't seem to.
7: I mean, they help. They definitely help.
2: Yeah.
7: But there's the pads help disperse some of the force. The interesting part with helmets is they give you a false sense of, like, safety.
2: Mm-hmm.
7: And you see even with little kids, like, you put a helmet on, and it's like, all right, the first thing they do is want to run their head into something.
2: Yeah.
7: That still exists when you get to the NFL. But what we're finding now with the studies that have been done is, no, every collision is shaking your brain, and every concussion is causing damage. And I think it's a newer factor, a new discovery in the prominence as far as how it's shown up in the studies that have been done around it. But the part that I don't think is fully appreciated is the level of violence. And we talk about contact sports, like, generally. To me, basketball is a contact sport.
8: Right.
7: Like, it's physical. They're playing hard. Like, there's contact there. Football is a collision sport. Like, there is a different level of violence and intentionality behind that. And even as there have been measures to try to make it safer, you still have people that are 300 plus pounds, 250 plus pounds, running full speed and trying to knock your head off. Like, that is part of the intention. And I don't know if there's a safe way you actually do that. Like, right. That's, we adapt for it, you train for it, you try to prepare for it. But ultimately, football, the chance of you getting injured is 100%. You're going to get hurt.
2: Do you miss the game?
7: Oh, of course.
2: You do. For all of that, course. For all the pain, psychological, political, and physical, you miss the game.
7: Yeah. Now, I don't miss the politics of the NFL.
2: Yeah.
7: But the game of football and going out and competing and being in the huddle with teammates, as brutal as it is, going through all of the training and preparation and then going out there and trying to accomplish a goal together, that's not something you can replace or replicate anywhere else.
2: They say sometimes that athletes die twice. They die at a very young age when they leave the game that they're in. And then, like the rest of us, their life comes to an end. Did you feel that?
7: I don't look at it as dying twice. What I look at is for me, I have football taken away from me. I didn't get to leave on my terms. And I didn't get to leave because, oh, you're not good enough to play anymore. It was because of the causes I was supporting and the change I was trying to affect. So that makes it a sour, that leaves a sour taste in your mouth.
2: But if you could go back into the game today, somebody gave you a call from the Giants or the Jets could certainly use you. and you thought you were up to it, would you do it?
7: Oh, we'd be suited up and on the field throwing the football.
2: You would?
7: Absolutely.
6: Colin Kaepernick, thanks so much.
7: Thank you.
6: Colin Kaepernick. His memoir, The Perilous Fight, is available now, and the NFL season starts this week, which means it's not too late for the New York Jets to sign him. You can find The New Yorker's column by Louisa Thomas, The Sporting Scene, every week at newyorker.com. And you can subscribe to The New Yorker there as well, newyorker.com. I'm David Remnick. Thanks for joining us this week. See you next time.
8: The New Yorker Radio Hour is a co-production of WNYC and The New Yorker. 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This episode was produced by Max Balton, Adam Howard, David Krasnow, Jeffrey Masters, Louis Mitchell, Jared Paul, and Ursula Summer, with guidance from Emily Botine and assistance from Michael May, David Gable, Erica Huang, Elliot Wright, and Alejandra Deckett. We had assistance this week from Pran Bandy. 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
11: I'm Christopher Kimball, and this is Milk Street Radio. Paddy Yenich grew up in central Mexico, where people take their salsa verde very seriously. They typically make it three different ways.
12: In Mexico, you would say, do you want your salsa verde cruda, cocida, or asada?
11: But in the U.S.-Mexico borderlands, people like to bend the rules.
12: It had raw, boiled, and charred tomatillos, and chiles, and garlic, and it blew my mind. And that, in central Mexico, would be heresy.
11: Since then, she's been mixing techniques, ingredients, and chilies.
12: The Borderlands just freed me of, you know, not having my mom overlooking my shoulder saying, Patty, this is not how we do things.
11: Patty Yenich redefines authenticity. That's coming up next on Milk Street Radio from PRX, right after the news.
13: Live from NPR News in Washington, I'm Linda Kenyon. After the CEO of Anthropic published an essay yesterday calling for a slowdown in the development of artificial intelligence, several more AI company leaders voiced their support for the idea. But as NPR's Jude Joffe Block reports, it's still unclear what exactly the companies will agree to, while AI industry leaders also say China, as well, should agree to take steps to ensure the safety of AI.
14: Anthropic CEO Dario Amodei called for pacing the frontier, which means slowing down cutting-edge AI development so risk prevention can keep up. Amodei called for labs to embed third-party evaluators and for international cooperation. Sam Altman of OpenAI chimed in quickly, saying he would also use independent evaluators. That idea was also something Satya Nadella of Microsoft said he welcomed. Elon Musk said Amodei was right, but in other posts, he specified the oversight he wants to see is peer review by competitors. Google's Demis Hassabis said Amodei's essay points towards the right path forward, but said the details still need to be worked through. Jude Joffe Block, NPR News.
13: Anthropic, Google, and Microsoft are among NPR's financial supporters. House Speaker Mike Johnson is offering no guarantees that the government will be able to deliver on President Trump's promise to give $5,000 checks to Americans if Republicans maintain control of Congress.
15: I commit that Congress will work through it and find consensus on that like I have to do everything else.
13: Speaking on NBC's Meet the Press, Johnson insisted the president's pledge for $5,000 payouts is not a bribe to voters. The payments, which require congressional approval, could add more than $1 trillion to the national debt. Some fiscal conservatives in Congress have expressed misgivings because of that. The Republican candidate in Wisconsin's governor's race was forced to swim to safety last night after a plane he was traveling on made an emergency water landing on Lake Wausau. Wisconsin Public Radio's Hope Kerwin has the details.
16: Republican Tom Tiffany said in a post on X that the single-engine airplane lost power as it approached the Wausau downtown airport. The pilot made an emergency water landing in a lake just north of the runway. Tiffany and the pilot were the only people on board. They were able to call 911 while standing atop the submerged plane, according to Lieutenant Corey Gladden of the Marathon County Sheriff's Office.
17: As the plane began to sink into the water, they were able to move to shallower water where a short time later they were rescued.
16: Tiffany suffered a laceration above his right eye, and the pilot also sustained minor injuries. Both were treated and released from a local hospital Saturday night. Tiffany's opponent in Wisconsin's gubernatorial race, Democrat David Crowley, said in a post on X that he was grateful no one was hurt and wished Tiffany a quick recovery. For NPR News, I'm Hope Kerwin in La Crosse, Wisconsin.
13: You're listening to NPR News. Celine Dion returned to stage yesterday, nearly 4 years after announcing she'd been battling a rare and painful condition. NPR's Chandelise Duster reports.
18: Celine Dion kicked off her 16-show residency in Paris at the Plenitude Arena on Saturday. Wearing a black dress, the Grammy Award-winning singer opened the concert with the French song, On ne change pas, which means we don't change in English. Videos posted on social media by Variety show Dion performing hits such as Power of Love and My Heart Will Go On, an iconic classic from the Titanic movie soundtrack. Emotional and with tears in her eyes, Dion thanked the audience throughout the night. It was her first performance nearly 4 years after announcing she had been battling stiff person syndrome, a rare neurological condition that causes stiff limbs and severe muscle spasms. Chandelise Duster, NPR News.
13: Practical Magic 2 has managed to conjure up a box office victory this weekend. The movie has topped the North American charts nearly three decades after the original film was released. The sequel, starring Sandra Bullock and Nicole Kidman, brought in an estimated $30 million from more than 4,000 theaters. The film knocked Spider-Man Brand New Day out of the top spot at the box office. That's where it had been sitting for six consecutive weeks. I'm Linda Kenyon, NPR News in Washington.
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11: 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Today, Patty Yenich shares stories and recipes from her time traveling along the U.S.-Mexico borderlands. She ate things like cowboy candy.
12: It's jalapeños or serranos that are macerated in simple syrup, and they're addicting.
11: And green spaghetti.
12: It is like a bechamel sauce that's enriched with poblano chiles and jalapeños and onion and garlic, sometimes tomatillo. Then you add cheese on top, and it's a pasta like no other.
11: The foods of La Frontera, that's coming up later in the show, but first we visit America's biggest night in food. Every year, the industry gets together for the James Beard Restaurant and Chef Awards. Started back in 1991 when Wolfgang Puck was named Outstanding Chef and Nancy Silverton won for Pastry. That night, Rick Bayless, Jasper White, and Emeril Lagasse all took home regional awards. 35 years later, they're all considered legends. This year, Gail Simmons hosted the awards in Chicago.
20: Wow, it is a great-looking room. Good evening, everyone. Welcome to this year's James Beard Restaurant and Chef Awards. Congratulations. This is where icons are made.
11: Mill Street Radio's senior producer, Sarah Clapp, spent the evening in the press room and spoke to honorees just moments after their big wins.
21: My name is Carrie Kawa Harding. I'm with Johnny's Cafe in Omaha, Nebraska, and we won the Classics Award tonight.
22: And I'm Sally Kawa, the other owner.
21: We're sisters.
23: So what does it mean to be named an American Classic? How does that kind of fit into the story of your restaurant?
22: Well, we're a very long-standing restaurant, over 100 years. We're built on the backbone of the cattle industry. We're located right next to where the stockyards used to be. And so that has continued. We still hand-cut and age our beef. We're really a classic steakhouse.
21: But I think because we've been around so long, we have so many customers that come in that came in as children, like their grandparents brought them as they were bringing cattle to the stockyards. And if their grandfather or their father got a good price on a cow he was selling, then they got to go eat at Johnny's and have lunch. And then if it was a really good price, maybe they got to have dessert.
22: And, you know, we're where you had your prom, and we're where, you know, you came on your first date, and where you are just kind of celebrating everyday things and some really special occasions. And we've just been like, I don't know, there's always something crazy going on. We were closed for the filming of like About Schmidt, the movie. That was a really fun thing. We were in some music videos. It was a local one, but there's always something going on. It's a very unique, beautiful restaurant, so we've always got something going on.
24: My name is Huni Kim. I am the chef and owner of Meju in Queens, New York. And I just won Best Chef New York State. We are a restaurant very strict in the ingredients that we use. Every course is about wild Korean fermentation. Nothing that my Korean grandmother would not recognize as a Korean ingredient, we do not use.
25: Noxin Tranon, chef owner, Kalia Thai Philadelphia. 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
26: We're from Wild Crumb Bakery in Bozeman, Montana. I'm Swarthy, the bread manager. Oh, and we won most outstanding bakery. Sorry.
0: We're 65 employees packed in a very, very small bakery, and our customers line outside the door, whether it be, you know, summer and it's 90 degrees or winter, negative, you know, 40 degrees.
1: People are feral for pie.
0: I want to trademark that for a shirt. So, yeah.
1: Trademark pending.
0: Yeah.
2: It's become a daily spot for a lot of people. Before I started working at Crumb, it was my emotional support treat of the day. The first treat that I ever had was the Huckleberry Scone, and we sell hundreds of them. A little bit of crusty sugar on top. They're fabulous. They're my favorite.
0: Mine would be the orange pecan sticky bun, fresh out of the oven.
3: The brown butter pumpkin bread.
1: Oh my god.
3: The little mini individual ones with the brown butter maple glaze.
1: Okay, that's what I want to change my mind.
2: Yep. Wow.
4: I'm Evelyn Garcia, chef and co-owner of June in Houston, Texas, and we just won Best Chef Texas.
6: I'm Chef Henry Liu, co-owner of June in Houston, Texas, and we just won Best Chef Texas. June was always a love story of our family, our upbringing, our culture, our history. It's the American food that we understand it to be. My parents are immigrants from China. Her parents are immigrants from El Salvador and Mexico. And we just clash the worlds together.
4: I always joke around. I'm like, we have the same palate. We love the same things.
6: One of my favorite things is probably the nuegnos.
4: Yeah.
6: You know, a nuegnos is a Salvadorian pastry. It's super chewy, made with yuca, very savory. We drizzle it with piloncillo honey, which it's unrefined cane sugar from Mexico, topped with fried orange, candied salt. The flavor is unexpected. The texture is unexpected. Looks like a donut, yeah. But it's not a donut.
4: I was confusing. Like, if you've never had one before, and it's really funny because I'm Salvadorian, so everybody's like, "Oh, I'm so happy you put, you know, nuegos on the menu." And I was like, actually, it was Henry who really wanted the nuegos on the menu, and I think it's like one of the most proudest things. And it's funny that I always get the credit for, but it was Henry who put it on there.
7: I am Jessica Bain from the Serving Spoon Restaurant, and we were honored tonight with America's Classic.
27: Yes, and I'm Justin Johnson with the Serving Spoon. We're located in Inglewood, California. We're a family-owned business. This is my sister. The business was founded by our grandfather in 1983, then owned by our parents, and then my sister and I, we took it over about 4 years ago. And so it's really cool to see everybody's efforts come all together and be able to be celebrated like this on a national scale. It's really, really special to us.
7: So we have customers that come in anywhere from 1 to 7 times a week. And so, one, they're expecting to see some of their friends and their family members as well as the employees. And vice versa, we're expecting to see them. So that always makes it a reunion.
27: Yeah, it's pretty cool. Sometimes people come to the restaurant, not even to eat, just to say hi, just to check in on us, because like it's all love at the Serving Spoon.
23: Do you have a favorite regular you'd like to shout out right now, or someone that just makes your day when you come
7: in? You know what? Mr. Joe. Mr. Joe is a regular of ours. He is 99 right now, and he's going through a little bit of health issues, so shout out to Mr. Joe. He's a top-tier loyal spoon.
27: Yeah, we're always thinking about you, Mr. Joe.
11: Those were a few of the winners of the 2026 James Beard Awards, speaking to senior producer Sarah Clapp. Open call for the 2027 James Beard Awards begins September 30th. You can find more information at jamesbeard.org/awards. Now it's time to answer your cooking questions with my co-host Sarah Malton. Sarah is, of course, the star of Sarah's Weeknight Meals on Public Television. Her latest book is Home Cooking 101. Sarah, before we start, I have a question.
28: Okay.
11: So, food TV's changed a lot, and you were there at the beginning, and we had the basic cooking shows, which you did, which I've done. We had Food Network, then we had the big competition shows, and now I guess we have the next iteration of competition shows. And we had Tony Bourdain, which was, I think, his own show. Is there any show, cooking show on television now you really like to watch or think is adding something new to the mix?
5: Well, it's funny you should ask because I don't watch food shows.
11: Oh, well, that's the perfect question.
5: But if I did, and I should, I'd watch the British Baking Show.
11: Yeah, that's still a good show.
5: Because that's pretty unique, and it's real people. It's not sort of fake real people.
11: Yeah, I know, I do like that, yeah.
5: Yeah, and so to me, that would be the most significant one. And I don't know why I don't, if I inadvertently end up watching a food show, even if it's a competition show, which I hate, I always learn something. So I don't know what my problem, I guess there's, I'd rather read, let's put it that way.
11: Okay, so let's go to the calls.
5: Yeah, let's take some calls. Welcome to Milk Street, who's calling?
8: Hi, my name is Kim from Rhode Island.
5: How can we help you today?
8: First of all, thanks for having me on. Big fan of the show. I love to bake sweet potato muffins for my daughter, and my husband picked up some purple sweet potatoes the other day at the store, and I was looking forward to making these beautiful, bright purple sweet potato muffins for my toddler, but when I made the batter, I didn't realize that the baking soda in my standard sweet potato muffin recipe would turn them this blue-green color. I love the taste and the texture, but I'm wondering how to achieve both of those things and also keep them bright purple.
5: Jeez, that's sort of rough because we are talking about, I never know how to pronounce this, anthocyanins. You know, those are the very, very brightly colored blue, purple guys. And they do react, I mean, with acid in particular, but I guess also a base. Soda's a base. So I hate to tell you, I don't think there's any way to fix it.
8: Oh, that's a bummer.
11: Well, look, I have a seven-year-old. He just turned seven last week, and he wants blue icing on his chocolate cake for his birthday every year. It comes out this weird color. In my household, that would be good news, not bad news.
5: Ah.
11: The only way to get around it, if it's unappetizing, is to add some color to it artificially, but I don't see how you get away. Well, I guess the other question is if you get away from making it acidic, but you need that, I assume. Do you have buttermilk in this recipe or something like that?
8: There was no buttermilk, but it did call for baking soda and baking powder.
11: Well, one thing you could try, I just spoke to a baker about this recently, that they found that this baking powder, baking soda thing is less sensitive than we think. So what if you just dump the baking soda next time, which would change the acidity, of course, and just use the baking powder, which is a combination of those two things, and see what happens? Because my guess is it may not affect the rise that much. I would just dump the soda.
5: That's a thought.
8: Interesting.
11: How much baking powder and how much baking soda is in the recipe?
8: I think it was a teaspoon of baking soda and half a teaspoon of baking powder.
11: Just use a teaspoon of baking powder. That's what I would do. And then eat them in the dark.
5: Kim, can I ask you another question?
8: Sure.
5: Do you know if what you used was something called ube, U-B-E?
8: I would assume so, although I'm not super read up on if there's a difference between what people call ube and just a purple sweet potato.
5: Ube is very popular in the Philippines. It's a purple yam. Apparently, a lot of people get frustrated because it loses its wonderful purple color. So they do cheat. I know this because we, during the pandemic, I belong to this women's culinary group. We did demos online, Zoom, to keep us going, and we had one of our members who is Filipino did a dish with ube, and she talked about this frustration, and she said sometimes what people do is they add, there's a powder or an extract that would keep it purple, but I imagine that's not the easiest thing to find, ube extract, but that might be something you want to look for, because that apparently works. You just add some.
11: I mean, was this actually tasted a lot better? Or was just this a novelty because of the color?
8: I think it was just a novelty. I mean, usually my husband just grabs regular old sweet potatoes. And when he came home with the purple ones, I thought, oh, great. They're going to taste great and they'll be this fun color. They tasted great. They just weren't the color I expected, I guess.
11: It does sound interesting.
5: Yeah.
11: But pH does affect color.
5: Right.
11: In vegetables. Recipes. Yeah, vegetables. So.
5: Yeah.
11: Anyway, Kim, thank you.
8: All right. Well, I'll try those methods. Thank
11: All
8: you
11: right.
8: so much.
11: Take
5: okay.
11: Care. Bye.
5: Bye.
11: Welcome to Mill Street. Who's calling?
9: This is Joan from Crescent Lake, Oregon.
11: How can we help you?
9: My husband and I came across a bumper crop of matsutake mushrooms this season. They grow in the wild in Oregon, and we forage them for fun, and we just ended up with a lot of them. And we're kind of running out of ideas of what to do with them. They're pretty unique in, like, melon flavor.
11: Well, they're pretty strongly flavored, right?
9: Definitely. Like, they have like a cinnamon, but in like a savory, maybe pine kind of way.
11: My go-to would be to skewer them and grill them if you're doing, you know, meat on the grill. It would go with meat. The meat can stand up to it. I would do that. Uh-huh. You know, I cook a lot of rice, and you could put, you know, diced mushrooms on top with some butter or soy or mirin, whatever, and end up with sort of mushroom rice. That would work well. I think you've got to pair it with something strong. I wouldn't put it with other mushrooms. So grilling would be my, or broiling would be my go-to. The other thing is you could do, there's a trick they have in Japan. They do this with chicken thighs. It's called a 1-1-1. And so you take one part mirin, one part soy sauce, and one part sake. And you could put the mushrooms in it for 10 or 15 minutes and then throw them on the grill and grill them. That also might temper the flavor a little bit and make it better. So those are my...
9: Ooh, I love that idea. Yeah. We've been adding on to ramen, and it's a bit strong for ramen. And then we also made gohan. I think that's how you pronounce it. And that was pretty good, but there's just so much gohan.
11: Yeah, one person can take, huh?
9: So we needed some new ideas.
11: That's a great t-shirt. There's only so much gohan one person can take. Sarah?
5: Yeah. Well, I think taking it the Asian route, you know, it's loved there. Maybe doing a tempura with a interesting dipping sauce. So batter it.
9: And, what do you mean by interesting dipping sauce?
5: Well, something strong. You know, either an Asian dipping sauce, soy, mirin, sesame, little sesame would be nice.
11: Oyster sauce in it.
5: Yeah. Or another idea would be to bake them and glaze them with a miso glaze, like miso, honey, soy sauce, rice vinegar. Again, sort of an Asian route.
9: These are great, you guys. I love the baking with a marinade, and I'm really loving this 1-1-1 and then a grill idea. I'm going to give those a go.
11: They'd be great in banana bread, too.
5: Just joking.
9: No, gross.
5: No.
9: I mean, it does kind of have a cinnamon scent.
11: Yeah, there you go. See?
9: They are fun to forage if you ever have the opportunity.
11: We did a story on this show many years ago about foraging mushrooms in Oregon. And the story was it was extremely competitive and almost dangerous because people, you know, had their little places in the forest. So is this something where you have to run faster than the competition, or do you have your own secret place to get them?
9: I mean, we kind of have our own secret spot. And I feel like if you live up there, you have your little secret spot. It tends to be close to your house if you live in the mountains.
11: Right.
9: What you're referring to is totally correct. There are areas and it's super, super competitive. People like... They're there one day and gone the next day, and so were the mushrooms.
5: You know, you might want to check out this book. I can't remember the name of the book. I remember the name of the author, Kristen Town, and it's all about foraging and recipes for mushrooms.
9: Oh, great.
5: I would definitely check it out. It's a great book.
11: Joan, it's been a pleasure.
5: Yes.
11: Thank you for calling.
9: Yeah, thank you guys so much. This was fun.
11: Good luck foraging.
5: Yes.
11: Take care.
9: Okay. All right. Take care, you guys. Bye-bye.
5: Bye.
11: You know, one of my neighbors, a long time ago, it was 15 years ago, he stopped by in our town of Vermont, and he had this huge paper bag, and he had a hen of the woods mushroom, which was almost the size of a basketball, soccer ball. It's the size of a soccer ball.
5: Wow.
11: And that is the best. I mean, it's almost like meat. It's so dense. And sauteed or grilled.
5: Mushrooms are great.
11: That was a great gift.
5: Yes.
11: This is Milk Street Radio. If you need some inspiration in the kitchen, give us a ring, 855-426-9843. 855-426-9843, or just email us at questions@milkstreetradio.com.
5: Welcome to Milk Street. Who's calling?
10: Hey there, this is Leah, and I'm calling from Ann Arbor, Michigan.
5: Oh, yes. How nice. How can we help you?
10: Well, so when I was a kid, I'm 69 years old, and so in the early 60s, I lived in Los Angeles, and I used to get this cheesecake, and it was so different, and it was cooked on a large sheet pan, and it was quite dense and crumbly and maybe a little more cakey. It wasn't creamy. And then the only other place I've had it, I got it in Golders Green, which is a Jewish area in London, and it was in a bakery. And I love it. I've tried a few things, and it's not the same. And when I try to Google for it, I can't find anything that speaks to that as a thing on a sheet pan and, you know, the whole thing.
5: More crumbly than creamy. My gut reaction is it's a ricotta cheesecake. It's not a cream cheesecake.
10: Okay.
5: Does that sound like plausible? And I wonder if in England it might have been farmer's cheese, which is similar to ricotta. Because that has more of a crumbly texture. You know, think about it, ricotta versus cream cheese. I believe you will be able to find a recipe for that. You just Google it. Ricotta cheesecake will come right up. Chris, what do you think?
11: Ricotta cheesecake is not going to be as wet as a regular cheesecake. It'll be rougher textured. But it's not cake-like. So what was the texture like exactly?
10: It was like if you put a fork in it, hunks of it would come off and they would adhere to themselves. You know, it wasn't creamy. They're like pieces.
11: I don't know this. I've never had it. I would ask, does it have any flour in it? Because maybe that is part of it. If it's a little cakey, that is, it has a little crumbly, maybe it does have some flour in it. Is that possible? I don't know.
10: Possible.
11: You know, Sarah's right. It could be right. The ricotta is the cheese of choice here, but maybe they also add, I know sometimes they add semolina flour to ricotta cheesecake. I've seen that happen. So maybe there's some semolina in here or something. That could be it.
5: I would start with making a ricotta cheesecake and see how that feels, and then maybe look for variations on it.
11: I would bet there's semolina. There's something else in there that would make it a little drier, probably.
10: Yes, dry. In fact, I made yesterday a recipe that referred to itself as dry, and it's not dry at all. It used farmer's cheese and sour cream and cream cheese, and it's just kind of like grainy and creamy and wet.
11: Was there a base of some kind, and was there a topping, or was this all just one layer?
10: So it was one layer, and it came on a sheet pan, and I think sometimes there was maybe a kind of bland cookie sort of crust that didn't draw much attention to itself. And, you know, you'd get a square of it.
11: Was there a topping layer?
10: Yeah, I feel like sometimes there was pineapple involved in it.
11: It didn't have a name, the recipe, or was it from a particular place or anything?
10: The place in Golders Green was, you know, a kosher Jewish bakery.
11: This is really an interesting recipe, so thank you for this.
10: Cool. And can I just ask, if I start with something and then the notion of adding flour would potentially be the thing that would move me in that direction?
11: I would think so. As I said, I've seen cheesecakes where you add some semolina to it, so that would be my guess, but it would not be the first time I've been wrong, so... As Sarah can attest.
5: Well, I would also say just Google ricotta cheesecake and you might find a recipe that has flour in it. It's very possible.
10: Okay.
11: Hey, thanks. We'll try to figure this out.
10: Awesome.
5: Yeah.
10: All right. Thank
5: Isn't
10: you so
5: nice?
10: Much, you guys.
11: Thanks for calling.
10: Take care.
5: Okay.
10: Bye-bye. Bye.
11: This is Milk Street Radio. Coming up, Patty Yunich eats her way across both sides of the border. Christopher Kimball here. I know it's just beginning to feel like fall, but here at Milk Street Radio, we're already getting excited for Thanksgiving. 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
11: This is Milk Street Radio. I'm your host, Christopher Kimball. Next up, it's my interview with Patty Yenich. Now, over the last 10 years, Patty traveled along the U.S.-Mexico border, a place where the food is more varied than any single Mexican state. She joins me now to discuss her latest cookbook, Foods of La Frontera. Patty, welcome back to Milk Street.
16: Hey, Chris. So lovely to be here with you.
11: So different places have very different approaches to food and cooking. Even towns 20 miles away might have dishes that the other town doesn't really know about. Mm-hmm. So when someone says Mexican cooking, is that really a thing? Or is it just a group of different recipes from different subcultures around that are actually pretty different than each other?
16: I think that is a great question. And I think there is something to be called Mexican cooking. And I see Mexican cooking and cuisine as a mother cuisine that encompasses tiny micro-regional cuisines. You know, you have the different regions of Oaxaca, you have the different regions of Michoacán, then you have Mexico City, which is a monster. And then you have pre-Hispanic food, ultra-modern food, like all of that goes inside of Mexican cuisine. But what I think is fascinating today is the Mexican food that is evolving outside of Mexico's borders. And that includes the foods of the U.S.-Mexico borderlands. Even Tex-Mex cuisine has micro-regional cuisines that are very different and distinct one from the other. So I do think there is something global now that is Mexican cuisine.
11: Okay, but my sense is it's hyper local in terms of ingredients. Like if I was in Oaxaca recently, the villages up in the mountains, that cuisine is based on things within, you know, 500 yards of where you live probably, or a mile. And so when you take that and put that into LA or put that on the border, what is it that still remains that was part of that culture?
16: I think that nothing gets lost. I think everything is gained, because when you go to that micro regional, like that tiny little town where they're cooking that mole or that dish in a precise way, because they have those very unique ingredients, you know, the Chile Costeño from the mountainous region, right, of this part of Oaxaca, and you cannot find that chile in Los Angeles. It doesn't matter when the family members or a cook from that region moves to Los Angeles and they can't find that chile, but they can find another chile, then it's just the evolution of that recipe, yeah, in a different location. You have the evolution of a cuisine that now has become richer because now there's more versions of it. There's more variations. It's like the Bach variations, because there are many variations. It doesn't mean that the one original one got lost in the others.
11: Good. I got to remember that analogy, the Bach variations. That was good. I like that.
16: You know, I wanted to be a flutist when I was in high school.
11: Good thing you didn't do that.
16: Definitely, yeah. Much better cooking than playing the flute.
11: So let's talk about tortillas for a second. Mm-hmm. You know, years ago, when I went to Oaxaca the first time, I spent half a day with a woman who runs a cooking school. It's very authentic and traditional. She used a molcajete to grind the corn for her tortillas, and she made them right there. But what's interesting was they were almost like flour tortillas. They were white. They had a really soft texture. You know, nothing like what I get in the supermarket here. The corn tortillas are deep yellow and have sort of that gnarly, coarse texture. So is that just because she's using a particular type of corn that's local to Oaxaca, or is something else going on?
16: Yeah, I think it's the kind of corn that she uses. And I think she uses, like for the tortillas you're talking about, the white corn.
11: Right,
16: and sometimes right. It's the hominy, which is the right. Giant corn that we use for, you know, for pozole, right, for example. But there's also a delicious small white corn that is like a heritage breed,
11: yeah,
16: in Oaxaca, which is, and it's tender and slightly okay. Sweet. It must have been what she used. And there's like a return to that. I think there's been a huge rise in hunger from Mexicans to go back to the heritage varieties of corn and tomatoes. Like for a while there, the Mexican markets had been flooded by the sweet yellow corn coming from the US. And now there's this push to say, hey, okay, we appreciate the yellow corn, but we want to bring back the blue, the pink, the purple, the white, and they all have different flavors.
11: So in your latest book, Foods of La Frontera, you write,

0: that Mexican cuisine is an ever-changing, ever-evolving, beautiful cuisine, in that you have to walk two paths, where one is, you know, you inherit these techniques, these recipes, these traditions, and you continue passing on the classic dishes, the dishes that scream the DNA of your community. But then you have to walk this other path where you are free and you use the lessons learned and the techniques, but then you play with things. And I'll give you an example. Growing up in Central Mexico, the salsa verde, which is something we absolutely love, it's the salsa that has a base of tomatillos and typically jalapeño serrano, garlic, onion, cilantro. You can make that sauce typically in Mexico three ways. One is the salsa verde cruda, where the ingredients are raw. So the salsa is fresh and bright and raw. The second one is a cooked salsa, where you would boil the ingredients. And the third method is a roasted or charred salsa verde, la salsa verde asada, where you throw all of the ingredients onto the grill or under the broiler, and that gives a rustic, smoky feel to the sauce. So in Mexico, you would say, do you want your salsa verde cruda, cocida, or asada? Well, I was in the Rio Grande Valley traveling towards Marfa. In Marfa, I met this incredible chef, Mark Scott. And he had a salsa verde, which combined the three cooking methods. It had raw, boiled, and charred tomatillos and chiles and garlic. And it blew my mind. It was so delicious. And that in Central Mexico would be heresy when I was growing up. And it was so freeing to think, why not mix the techniques? Why not mix the ingredients? So I think the Borderlands just freed me of, you know, not having my mom overlooking my shoulder saying, Patty, this is not how we do things. And that is something that is very La Frontera, you know, the openness to play, because the cultures are rubbing shoulders 24/7.
1: So does the word Frontera say something to you different than the borderland or the border? Are they different meanings?
0: 100%, Chris. For me, La Frontera is a term that's full of possibilities. It's a frontier. You know, it's like you're looking forward to something that you can play with, something that can create, something that's resilient, resourceful. And the border sounds like a limit, like prohibiting. So for me, Frontera is just more full, more bold.
1: Now, you mentioned in your book, Creamy Red Salsa, and this did blow my mind. You said you can obviously use avocado, you can use heavy cream, you can use Mexican crema, or even big chunks of cream cheese. Now, I know cream cheese is used in flan and some other places, but they actually use cream cheese in a salsa?
0: Well, yes, in northern Mexico. And this was so eye-opening to me, Chris, because having Patty's Mexican Table for what will be 15 seasons by now made me realize that it's the Mexicans that need to learn more about my home country. You know, Mexicans from Central Mexico know very little about Northern Mexico. I used to think that flour tortillas, for example, were an American thing of the U.S., or that nachos were American, and I only knew the nachos that you buy in movie theaters, until I went to Piedras Negras, Coahuila, and tasted the original nachos. And it is a very authentic dish of the region. So that is when you realize cooking should be a noble place and space to explore who we are, what we've inherited, but also the possibilities of what can be in the future. And the fact that in Chihuahua, they use cream cheese for a salsa roja, it doesn't mean that the classic things have to disappear. And by the way, that creamy salsa roja with cream cheese, just like the Napolitano flan that you're talking about that uses cream cheese, is one of the most traditional flans in Mexico. And by the way, flan wasn't even Mexican. We inherited from the Spanish.
1: You have a recipe for cowboy candy, which I never heard of. What is cowboy candy?
0: Cowboy candy is something that was very humbling to me, because I grew up eating pickled jalapenos and can't live without them. But then when I went to Texas, I tasted cowboy candy. It's jalapenos or serranos that are macerated in simple syrup. And the simple syrup is spiced with one or another

0: dried herb, and they're addicting. And they're very Texas. They're not Mexico. And I was like on the floor with how delicious it was. And now I make my cowboy candy and I eat it on pizza. I eat it next to scrambled eggs. I put it in a sandwich and am absolutely obsessed with it. I don't know if you've tried it. Have you tried it?
1: I've not tried it, but I definitely want to try it. I mean, I love the fact you came into it somewhat dubious and then left loving it.
0: Yeah.
1: Green spaghetti.
0: Oh, yum. In Mexico, it's called spaghetti verde. And talking about, you know, intermarriage and cross cultures and what is Mexican cuisine, it is like a bechamel sauce that's enriched with poblano chiles and jalapenos and onion and garlic, sometimes tomatillo. Then you add cheese on top. And it's a pasta like no other. It's absolutely delicious. It was very popular when I was growing up in Mexico City and central Mexico. Hmm. But spaghetti verde wasn't Mexican food when somebody created it in the 50s or 60s in Mexico. And now it's like a staple north of the border in Texas, barbecue spreads. And so I think it's really fun. Like, would purists say, what is this? Like, this is not Mexican food anymore. But when, you know, new dishes are created, people are skeptical, then they become classics. And this is the food of La Frontera, where really taste trumps tradition.
1: So what is it over time that ends up being your heritage? Is your heritage whatever you grew up with in your household and in your neighborhood? Is that it? And it doesn't matter whether that was authentic or inauthentic, it just is where you came from. Is that what it is?
0: I love your existential question.
1: Well, I'm an existential person.
0: And I wonder about that myself. And I've been thinking lately, you know, how difficult it is for us humans to accept our own journey and our own evolution. To give you an example, when I first moved to the U.S., if people would ask me if I was Mexican-American, I would be so insulted. And I would say, how dare you? I'm a Mexican living in the U.S. And then I had three sons here. I built this beautiful career for myself, sharing the Mexico that I love and that I'm getting to know as the years go by. And now, if you tell me you're a Mexican-American, I proudly say I am, because I've grown deep roots to the U.S., and that hasn't weakened my roots to Mexico. If anything, it has strengthened my roots to Mexico more, because I've been able to grow roots in the U.S. by sharing the Mexico that I love and that I explore and that I share. So when you're saying, like, what is your heritage? I think your heritage is, of course, the things that you grow up with, the things that you pass on. But then there are also the things that you will leave as a legacy that won't necessarily be, you know, locked in a little box of what you were born with. But what you were able to do with what you were born with and the choices that you made along the way.
1: Patty, it's been a pleasure. You're a philosopher and a great cook and a great TV host. Thank you so much.
0: Thank you, Chris. Always a joy.
1: That was Patty Yenich. Her book is called Foods of La Frontera. You know, what I love most about Patty Yenich is that she's thrown aside the strict rules of culinary authenticity and embraces the thrill of culinary change. Much like trying to parse Homer's Odyssey, you realize that stories and recipes evolve over time. Until the 19th century, Troy was thought to be a myth, but in 1871, Troy was discovered in Turkey. And there is archaeological evidence that around 1200 BC, Troy was indeed sacked by Greeks. Now, this doesn't mean that Odysseus or Athena actually existed, but it does mean that standing tall on the firmament of authenticity, whether in the kitchen or in history class, is a fool's errand. What we consider to be a true bill of goods is most often the result of complex historical process, which is still evolving. As one home cook in Oaxaca recently told me, I make my guacamole in a blender. Times change and so do recipes, so let's just go with the flow. 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Coming up, Mo Rocca plans a funeral brunch for an American icon.
2: 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That's Unexpected Elements from the BBC.
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1: I'm Christopher Kimball. You're listening to Milk Street Radio. Right now, I'm joined by a very special guest, Mo Rocca. He's going to pay a culinary homage to an American legend. Mo, welcome to Milk Street.
5: It's good to be with you, Chris. So I am very much into obituaries. In fact, I have my own podcast, Mobituaries, where I give people who didn't get the proper send-off the first time around, a better send-off, a reappreciation, if you will. Some of them are famous, like Sammy Davis Jr. Some of them are not so well-known and should be, like Elizabeth Jennings. So I have come up with this idea to create menus for funeral brunches for people that I believe deserve lavish funeral brunches. And so I wanted to lay out this concept with you for Lawrence Welk. You remember Lawrence Welk, right?
1: Yes, yes.
5: A great American accordionist, a band leader, and the host of the hugely popular Lawrence Welk Show. It ran from 1951 to 1982. I mean, anyone who was alive during those years and had a grandparent knew the show.
1: And he had ratings like 20 or 30 million people would tune in. It was some huge number, right?
5: A huge number of, I mean, it was gigantic. But his beginnings were so inspiring and so humble. He was born in Strasburg, North Dakota. He was the sixth of eight children of German immigrants from the Ukraine. And they were so poor that the first winter, they all slept in an upturned wagon covered in sod, basically a dirt house. And he didn't even speak English until he was 21. So I just wanted to lay that all out for you, how humble his origins were and so, you know, how inspiring his success was and how much he deserves a lavish funeral brunch.
1: Okay.
5: And so he became, as you remember well, the creator and king of champagne music, okay? And it was called champagne music because one of his dancers referred to his band's sound as, quote, light and bubbly as champagne. So, of course, his funeral brunch, we're going to have champagne.
1: Okay.
5: Now, his funeral was actually in Culver City, but I want to fold North Dakota into this. So I'm getting all of the champagne from Happy Harry's out of Fargo. It's 100% employee-owned, and it consistently makes the list of the top 10 liquor stores in the northern Midwest. So an array of champagnes. We're also going to have wedding schnapps, because that is something that was traditionally made by Germans who came through Russia and Ukraine. It combines high-proof grain alcohol and burnt caramel syrup and often flavorings like anise or cherry. That's wedding schnapps. We're going to do funeral schnapps, which means we'll use a higher-proof grain alcohol. So I think that's kind of a nice twist on that. But I also want to serve something called choke cherry wine. It's tart, it's astringent, and it's made from the wild choke cherries of North Dakota. Now, I haven't ever had choke cherries, but I love the sound of them.
1: I've heard of choke cherries, but I'll let you take the first glass of choke cherry wine. Okay.
5: It's also known as grandma's wine. And if Happy Harry's is out of it, Maple River Winery over in Castleton also specializes in it. Now, I want to be really responsible here. If you're making it yourself, if you're going to now do your own Lawrence Welk funeral brunch, just remember that in making your choke cherry wine, to carefully crush the berries without pulverizing the seeds. The choke cherry contains toxins and, if mishandled, can kill you.
1: So it's a funeral, a brunch, and a funeral.
5: It could be that, yeah, right. Like, would that be a funeral sandwich or a brunch sandwich?
1: I think that's a funeral
5: funerals
1: sandwich.
5: Funerals are the pieces of bread. Shall we talk about food? Because we've just been talking about alcohol. We should eat something.
1: Let's take an upward turn with the food.
5: I want to start with a dandelion salad because I was thinking about that dirt house. And things can grow in sod. Dandelions are one of those. So they make a great bitter salad green. And I think that would be a lovely way to start the actual meal. Okay?
1: Good start.
5: Now, if you remember, Lawrence Welk's father, when Lawrence Welk was a teenager, sold a cow to buy him his first accordion. So in honor of that, we're going to be serving beef. Beef Rouladen is an iconic German comfort meal made from beefsteak rolled up with mustard, bacon, onions, and pickles. I think it would be fantastic.
1: I think so far you're doing well in the food department.
5: Okay. Let's move on to Fleischkäse, which is a meat-filled pastry or turnover.
1: Okay.
5: And then next we're moving on to squeeze burgers. Now, a lot of people don't know that in the 1930s, Lawrence Welk actually ventured into restaurants. He opened a diner, the Lawrence Welk Diner in Mason City, Iowa, and he created something called, and patented it actually, a squeeze burger on something called a rhythm roll with piccolo pickles and fiddlestick fries packaged in an accordion pleated box sporting pictures of band members. It was a total flop. But we think it would be nice to bring it back for this funeral brunch.
1: It's got a great name, though.
5: I think it is, and the picture's cool.
1: I mean, it's right up there with a Smashburger in terms of the sound.
5: It is, and you know, now you're making me think. I'm wondering if Smashburger ripped off Squeezeburger. Maybe Squeezeburger was just too ahead of its time.
1: Yep.
5: Yeah. Now, because of the North Dakota connection, we have to have a tater tot hot dish.
1: Well, that's okay.
5: What do you think we should do to it? Tater tot hot dish.
1: Well, I didn't know there was multiple choices. I thought a tater tot hot dish was a tater tot hot dish. Like, are you going to, like, give me choices now or what?
5: Well, you need to contribute something to this. I can't do all the work. If you think that people are going to be disappointed by the tater tot hot dish, help me zhuzh it up.
1: You know what? Look, Lawrence Welk was somebody who just stuck by the old overturned wagon, right? He was true American. Tater tot hot dish is as American as you get, right?
5: I think that's right. Okay, and now, and a one and a two, let's get to the baked goods. Kuchen, a traditional sweet bread or pastry. Strudel.
1: Yes.
5: And then Pfeffernisse, which is a sweet bread flavored with watermelon syrup and spices. All right, so that's it, I think, for the food. We want to have a bubble machine.
1: Of course.
5: Magic Snow in Culver City offers a professional bubble machine for $275 a day, but you must insist on the Zirchunt automatic bubble machine. It's the number one rated. It pumps out 18,000 bubbles per minute, and it runs on 4C batteries or can be plugged into a standard wall outlet via USB. And Zirchunt, I think, makes sense because we're talking about Lawrence Welk, and Zirchunt, of course, is a Chinese company.
1: How much time did you spend doing your homework for this? I mean, you got down to exactly which bubble machine to rent.
5: A guy has died, Chris. I mean, what are we going to do? Just wing it?
1: We have to honor his memory. Absolutely.
5: Okay. The venue should have chandeliers.
1: Of course.
5: Because if you remember from the show, there were always chandeliers. And we want powder blue, peach, and cream tones everywhere because that will really evoke the show. Now, I want to be really clear, Chris. This is going to be a wholesome funeral brunch, okay? There is a dress code. Because as you remember, Champagne Lady Alice Lawn lost her job when she showed too much leg back in the early 1960s. So we're asking ladies to please wear skirts below the knee. To be fair about this, if men show up wearing lederhosen, they should wear them below the knee. Like the St. Pauli girls, like that look? We're not doing that, okay?
1: But can I just say something? The Austrian dirndls are actually very conservative. They're classy. The Germans are taking a little bit more liberty and a little less clothing in their version.
5: Well, no, that's a really great point. And thank you so much for raising that. I think what we'll do then in the invitation, in a parenthetical after the no dirndls note, we'll say Salzburg dirndls exempt
1: only.
5: From this.
1: Yes.
5: Yeah, Salzburg dirndls only, right? We don't want any of the bodacious Bavarian ones.
1: Bodacious Bavarian.
5: Okay. So then I think what we'll need, of course, we're going to need music. And, you know, Lawrence Welk's orchestra and repertoire was, in fact, kind of funeral appropriate. He had about 25 pieces. He favored delicate woodwinds over loud saxophones, muted brass, muted violins, an accordion, and an organ. So it's actually really kind of perfect for a funeral brunch. We would, of course, include the legendary Lennon sisters, Kathy, Janet, and Mimi. They'd fly in from Branson, Missouri for this, and they would end our funeral brunch with what else?
1: I have no idea.
5: Adios, au revoir, auf Wiedersehen.
1: Oh, of course. Yes.
5: Good night, sleep tight, and pleasant dreams to you. Here's a wish and a prayer that every dream comes true. And now, till we meet again, adios, au revoir, auf Wiedersehen. Good night. And Chris, I'm saving you a seat in my time machine to take you back to Lawrence Welk's 1992 funeral brunch. I hope you'll be joining me.
1: Mo, I'll be there. Take care.

0: That was Mo Rocca, correspondent for CBS Sunday Morning. 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You can also find us on Facebook at Christopher Kimball's Milk Street, on Instagram at 177 Milk Street. 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
4: Coming up after the news, Revelry for Roald Dahl Day has the Unexpected Elements team revealing the science hidden around his popular children's books. Charlie and the Chocolate Factory has us unwrapping the latest on lab-grown chocolate. And talking of chocolate, one fictional character's ability to put away an entire chocolate cake has us chewing on the science of competitive eating. How many hot dogs can a human eat? Science has answers. There's also BFG-inspired dream catching. Hear plans to engineer happy dreams for surgery patients. And I get stuck into the archives to discover how glue is good for tracking animals, but bad for Mr. and Mrs. Twit. All that, plus what do tonic water and sugar do to a bumblebee's poker face? Find out after this.
5: Live from NPR News in Washington, I'm Linda Kenyon. President Trump says very negative forces are raising exaggerated concerns about the dangers of artificial intelligence. As NPR's Franco Ordonez reports, the president says the U.S. needs to stay focused on winning the AI race.
6: President Trump dismissed growing concerns of AI, charging that people are making up scenarios that'll never happen. He argued that the real threat is falling behind.
7: We're leading China in AI. We're the most sophisticated country in the world. And frankly, I want to keep it that way, because whoever wins, AI wins.
6: Trump was asked about calls for more guardrails and a slowdown of industry advancements while he was attending the Irish Open at his golf club on the coast of Ireland. It's not just critics, but even some industry leaders who are calling for stronger regulations around the industry as concerns grow about the advanced technology being misused. Franco Ordonez, NPR News, Doonbeg, Ireland.
5: Pennsylvania officials are reporting the third measles-related death in the state so far this year. NPR member station WPSU's Sydney Roach has more.
8: Jefferson County Coroner Greg Furlong confirmed the death in a social media post this morning. Furlong says the 40-year-old Jefferson County woman died on Saturday from measles complications. The statement continues to say that no further details will be shared. The previous two measles-related deaths in Pennsylvania were reported in Lancaster County, where there is a large concentration of reported measles cases. Pennsylvania's Department of Health, which is leading a vaccination campaign amid the outbreak, administered more than 3,500 MMR vaccines last month. For NPR News, I'm Sydney Roach in State College, Pennsylvania.
5: Ukrainian rail officials say a Russian drone struck a train near the border with Poland today, shortly after several visiting officials, including from the UK and the US, passed through that station. The BBC's James Landau reports.
9: Russia is escalating its conflict with Ukraine, and its new tactics involve targeting trains and border crossings. Early this morning, a special train was heading west, carrying VIPs home from a high-level conference in Kyiv. And about an hour or so later, a Russian drone struck a locomotive in the very station the VIPs had passed through, just on the Ukrainian side. Some passengers had been evacuated from trains, and there were no reports of casualties. Ukraine's rail operator said it was quite likely Russia had targeted the diplomatic train because it had left the station earlier than planned.
5: That's the BBC's James Landau. Indonesian rescuers say about 129 passengers and crew are missing after a ferry carrying more than 240 people overturned in bad weather in the Java Sea. At least 108 people were rescued. You're listening to NPR. Archaeologists in Britain are in a race against time, trying to finish digging at an ancient site threatened by global warming. Vicky Barker reports from London.
10: Flag Fen sits in a Bronze Age landscape in eastern England that includes the remains of a mysterious timber causeway and platform made 3,500 years ago, one of the few of its kind ever found. But the ancient peat bog in which the causeway sits is drying out in an ever hotter Britain, and recent test digs have confirmed that the timber and other ancient organic remains are deteriorating at an alarming rate. Now, local heritage organizations have been given a $1 million grant so archaeologists can accelerate their work excavating and preserving the site and, just possibly, unpicking just why those ancient Britons built it. For NPR News, I'm Vicky Barker in London.
5: Romania has set the Guinness World Record for the longest table made from recycled materials. An estimated 20,000 people sat around the miles-long table, not only to break a record, but to raise money for a worthy cause, the country's first pediatric psychiatry hospital. The so-called Uniting Table was decorated with flavors and snacks. It was set up in front of Bucharest's communist-era Palace of Parliament. The event was organized by the Romania-based Bloom the World Association. I'm Linda Kenyon, NPR News in Washington.
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12: So this week, I've been sorting through piles of belongings in preparation for a move. And I found my lovely old enamel librarian's badge. Now, back at school, I occasionally attempted to claim that I was wearing it ironically, and for the most part, just hid it. Because, yes, it was not cool to be the person who volunteered to spend a lunch break reshelving books and adding laminated covers. But library assistants had first access to all the new books, and I still remember that tingly feeling. An urgency almost like greed, as I realised I was surrounded by portals to thousands of worlds, some real and some fictional, and all I needed to do to visit one was to curl up on a beanbag with a book and read. I'm Marnie Chesterton from the BBC World Service. This is Unexpected Elements.

0: And joining me for story time today are two fantastic broadcasters. In Singapore, we have Sandy Ong. Hello.
1: Hi, Marnie. Ni hao.
0: And in Helsinki, Finland, hello, Tristan Artone.
2: Honde, honde, and bon, and heipa.
0: So, for any new listeners out there, this is a science show inspired by the news or events in the news. And each week we scour the headlines and the calendars for a story or an event that catches our imagination. And that starting point becomes our muse, our inspiration to talk science, often springing into unexpected directions. Now, I've already mentioned my love of hanging out at the school library, and this week, our starting point is connected to an author whose books would have laden the shelves. Take a listen to this.
3: Hello, and welcome to a very special Roald Dahl Day.
4: His books are loved by tens of millions of young readers the world over.
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6: World of the Witches, Mr. Lee Walker.
4: They've been made into Hollywood films.
7: The stars were out in force for the world premiere of Fantastic Mr. Fox.
8: Why do you still write?
9: Oh, I love it. I love it, yes. I don't know what I'd do without something to work and worry about all day.
0: So, 13th of September is Roald Dahl Day. So Dahl, who was born right here in Cardiff, where I am today, is the author of Matilda, Charlie and the Chocolate Factory, BFG, countless more. Millions of kids will have imagined delicious lickable wallpaper, or life inside a giant peach, or having the power to move objects with their mind, or fly, or become a mouse, thanks to the worlds he created. I should say, he is not an uncontroversial figure. He made anti-Semitic comments that, since his death, his family have condemned and apologised for. He also definitely had a cruel streak, which bled into some of the stereotypes he used in his books. So a few years ago, 2023, his publishers released updated versions of his children's books, reviewing some of the language that he used. He also had an extraordinary life, I'd say, writing in his two autobiographies about the horrors of his school days and the horrors of fighting in World War II. He invented language, he invented wild worlds of possibility, and even patented a brain shunt, the Wade-Dahl-Till valve. So, Roald Dahl Day is to celebrate that creativity, and we're here to bounce off those ideas and back into science. Who, panel, wants to start?
10: I'm super excited about this week's theme because I don't know about you guys, but I loved Roald Dahl growing up. One of my favorite books of his was Charlie and the Chocolate Factory, which, as you probably know, is about young Charlie Bucket winning a golden ticket to visit the world famous but very mysterious Willy Wonka's Chocolate Factory, which is this glorious place with a chocolate river, edible rooms, and so on. But what I want to talk about today is a different kind of magic. Scientists who are trying to create chocolate in the lab.
0: Okay, so I know chocolate as something that comes from the cocoa tree, which back in the 1700s, Carl Linnaeus, who gave names to lots and lots of things, he gave the cocoa tree its scientific name, which translates from Greek as food of the gods, Theobroma cacao. So he was clearly a fan of chocolate. I mean, the question is, why would you improve on perfection?
10: That's a very fair question, Marnie. So cacao, which is the plant that gives us cocoa, it's been having a rough few years. And this is something that we've discussed on previous episodes, right? So basically, there's been this perfect storm of disease, climate change, deforestation, and poor farming practices in Ghana and Ivory Coast, where about 70% of the world's cocoa is grown. And that's caused a severe shortage of cocoa in recent years, which is why in the past few years, researchers have been working to find alternative ways to produce cacao.
0: Okay, like growing chocolate in the lab. Tell us more.
10: So there's a bunch of different companies that are looking into this. Most of them are in the US or Europe, and there's one in Israel as well. They have different proprietary methods, but broadly speaking, they all use the same approach. So first of all, they choose a cacao bean from a tree that has especially good flavor, aroma, or some other desirable property. They then take some cells from this bean and they put it in a nutritious liquid, which makes the cells grow and multiply. And all this takes place in large bioreactors. So it's similar to the tanks that are used for brewing beer. And then after some time, they harvest the cells, have them undergo fermentation, then they dry them out and mill them into cocoa powder.
0: That's fascinating. I can see why this might be a more appealing way of producing cacao. I mean, growing cells in bioreactors takes up way less land and fewer resources.
10: Yeah, it's definitely more efficient. So for example, Celeste Bio, which is an Israeli food tech startup backed by Mondelez International, the company that owns Cadbury. So they say their process takes just one or two beans to produce the same amount of cocoa butter that would traditionally take 4 tons of cocoa and 10,000 square meters of land, which is just mind-blowing.
2: Is this lab-grown chocolate actually on sale yet?
10: So in April this year, Celeste used their lab-grown cocoa to make cocoa butter, which they then used to produce about a dozen chocolate bars at Cadbury's Bourneville factory in the UK. These were just prototypes, though. They weren't for sale. The company says they're aiming to release lab-grown chocolates to consumers sometime next year. And that's around the same timeline that other companies in the space are kind of working towards as well. But there are some downsides to lab-grown chocolate that I'd like to mention, too. So even though cocoa farming can sometimes be exploitative, I mean, I'm sure you've heard of the issues with child labor and dangerous working practices, this farming is still really important to many smallholder farmers in West Africa. There are roughly 6 million people who depend on cocoa farming for their livelihoods. And these are people who already live in poverty. So lab-grown chocolate could really aggravate this by stealing their livelihoods.
0: Yeah, personally, for that reason, I'm going to stick with paying a lot for chocolate that comes from an actual tree. So what about you, Tristan? What do you think?
2: I'm mostly concerned about taste first here, but I think also, yes, evasion of corporate responsibility bothers me quite a bit also. Some things to work out there, I think.
0: What I think they ought to do is for small people who have different palates. I think it just should be sugar and artificial colorings. And then grown-ups can have all of the cocoa. And then there's enough to go around to satisfy discerning palates and people that just want sugar.
2: I'm okay with this. And I think you can take it a step further, is that you should ban American companies from making chocolate. This is always trash.
0: As an employee of the BBC, I do not have any opinions on American chocolate, but Tristan, who's from Texas, is allowed to. Tristan, having opened with that bombshell, where are you taking us next?
2: Well, unlike Sandy and the rest of the crew here, I actually didn't read Roald Dahl's books, but I am aware of his character, the big friendly giant, the BFG, who apparently blew dreams into children's bedrooms. And I came across some research where scientists are figuring out ways to actually design and inject pleasant dreams into patients under anesthesia.
0: That sounds absolutely amazing. Why is it just patients under anesthesia who get to have the good dreams?
2: I'm assuming it's a consolation prize for having your gallbladder removed. maybe. So dreaming during anesthesia has been documented for more than a century, and some clinicians were worried that if patients were dreaming, they might incorporate actual sights and sounds from the surgery, essentially leading to post-operative, post-traumatic stress symptoms.
0: Okay, so it sounds like doctors wouldn't want you to dream during anesthesia.
2: Traditionally, yes, but research is moving dreams during anesthesia into sort of a more common and positive space. Now, anesthesia and natural non-rapid eye movement, non-REM sleep, share similarities, such as unresponsiveness and particular brainwave patterns. And previous research found that it was possible to influence non-REM dream content by getting people to perform certain repetitive tasks before falling asleep. Then they would dream about those tasks. So doctors and psychologists in Hungary hypothesized that they could apply similar mechanisms to patients before they underwent surgery in order to influence their dreams.
0: What kind of tasks are we talking about? What did they do?
2: Well, in a study published in 2016, they led patients through a relaxation exercise before anesthesia, where they were asked to imagine their favorite place. So the researchers found that once anesthetized, those patients essentially consolidated those freshly planted memories. And upon waking, about 75% of patients recalled dreams that actually matched the memories.
0: Okay, so it is actually possible to induce pleasant dreams in people before they go through anesthesia.
2: Yeah, and to bring this up to date, a couple of months ago, Stanford University released a pilot study saying that they had been highly effective at inducing dreams in patients, developing a protocol that has raised dream recall in patients from 69% to 93%. 86% of those dreams were positive, with no particularly negative dreams.
0: So positive dreams, and they've got a protocol that helps people remember the good stuff. What is that protocol?
2: Doctors doctors first speak to patients before surgery to establish sort of positive expectations and emotions. During surgery, the drug propofol is used as part of the anesthetic cocktail. Propofol is associated with higher dreaming frequencies. Anesthesiologists also conduct continuous monitoring to really precisely track sedation levels and allow for gradual controlled emergence from sleep. And then once awake, patients are interviewed almost immediately before the dreams are lost. So interviewing within minutes of waking helps capture the details and screen for intraoperative awareness, that terror that you were actually awake but paralyzed during the surgery. I should also say that some researchers are leaning into using these findings to help people with insomnia or chronic nightmares and also to treat PTSD.
10: This is also fascinating, Tristan. But what I want to know is, can I use this protocol, say, tonight to get some good dreams?
0: Same. Yep.
2: Yeah, the science here is really applicable to your own pre-sleep routine. Because the brain actively replays, processes, and consolidates your most recent episodic memories, it may sound a little silly, but just trying to find that happy place could be something people can do. I actually try this myself before bed sometimes.
0: Oh, go on. What's your happy place?
10: Do we really want to know?
2: You don't want to know. You don't want
0: to know. Normally, the last thing I want is anyone's stories of what happened in their dreams. But actually, I will make exceptions this time around if listeners had a really good one under anesthetics. Please tell us the story. Also, would you eat lab-grown chocolate? You can email unexpected@bbc.co.uk or you can send us a WhatsApp message. The number is +44 330 678 3080. Still to come, what connects a chocolate cake, a hot dog, and Usain Bolt? Find out after this.
5: I'm Jim Matthews, and here's your Radio IQ forecast. We'll be mostly sunny this afternoon with a slight chance of afternoon showers or storms. Highs will be in the upper 80s for most, around 80 degrees for Wise. Partly cloudy tonight, lows in the 60s for most locations, with some patchy fog towards morning. We'll be sunny and calm for Monday, highs in the lower 80s. 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
0: 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This week, our science-based chat is taking its inspiration from the works of children's author Roald Dahl, thanks to Roald Dahl Day. Now, Bruce Bogtrotter is not, arguably, an important central character in Roald Dahl's story Matilda. However, he is the hero of many people's favourite part of the book. For those who've not read it, Bruce is a child caught stealing a piece of chocolate cake from the villainous headteacher Miss Trunchbull. As revenge, she pulls him onto stage in front of the whole school and forces him to eat every last crumb of a specially made enormous cake. She's imagining his humiliating failure and suffering, but Bruce discovers a hidden talent for stuffing his face. Obviously, we're here for the science behind Bruce's amazing abilities, and Professor James Smolliger from Tufts University School of Medicine is here to tell us about his groundbreaking study of a classic American competition, Nathan's famous hot dog eating contest. First of all, welcome to Unexpected Elements.
11: Thank you so much. I'm pleased to be here.
0: For listeners not aware of this annual bonanza of gluttony, can you describe Nathan's famous hot dog eating contest?
11: Sure. Nathan's famous Coney Island hot dog eating contest is an annual competition. And in this competition, contestants have, it's change over the years, either 10 minutes or 12 minutes to eat as many Nathan's famous hot dogs with bun as they can.
0: Tristan, bringing you in.
2: I guess this makes me wonder, like, does this activity actually require training, or can anyone who's like a healthy eater just step up and do it?
11: What happened over the years, it went from people that had a healthy appetite that said, hey, I could eat a lot of hot dogs, this sounds like fun, to more of a professionalized type of competition that people actually did train for. And so the big change in the eating competition was in the late 90s when Takiro Kobayashi from Japan first came to the competition. At that time, the record was 20 or 25 hot dogs, and he ate that many hot dogs, I think it was in the first 3 minutes of the contest, and then continued on to eat over 50. And so, yes, now today's top competitive eaters are those that specifically train for the event.
0: And how did you get involved in this? Why did you get interested in this topic?
11: At some point in the 1990s, my father and I watched a documentary all about competitive eating. And at some point, we also found the Coney Island Hot Dog Eating Contest. And so every year we would tune in. It's one of those things that just so fascinating. You can't take your eyes off of it. So how do I get involved in the research is one of my things that I love and I'm passionate about is track and field and track and field performance. That's my background. I'm a sports scientist. And in our track and field world, there's all types of research that's been done to determine what are the limits of human performance. People have done mathematical models using historic data to try to determine what is the fastest a human can run 100 meters. All right, if Usain Bolt has run 9.58 for the 100 meters, maybe somebody can run a 9.45 someday, but we could all agree that nobody's ever going to run the 100 meters in 3 seconds. At some point, mathematically, it becomes impossible. And so I just got the idea popped in my head one day. I wonder if this applies for the hot dog eating contest. And so I decided, all right, let me look and just see, because I know there's historical data. And it just turned out that much like track and field and much like swimming, the historical data for the Nathan's Coney Island Hot Dog Eating Contest was very well documented. And so I decided, all right, let me apply these same mathematical formulas, and it follows the same exact pattern that we see in track and field and swimming.
0: When you say historical data, do you mean like the final number of hot dogs that they ate, or are you going back to the videos and watching their performances?
11: It's mostly local newspapers, or I think even New York Times and some other New York City metro papers have reported those numbers, and they'll say the contestant's name. A lot of times they'll say the age, and pretty much in every account, they list what the time limit was. If it was 10 minutes or 12 minutes. And then I believe it was on Nathan's website, they also compiled all the results. And it was really interesting because I was able to cross-check what Nathan's reported and also to the contemporaneous accounts in the newspapers and just make sure everything added up. And then one other thing I did too was I actually emailed one of the vice presidents at Nathan's and inquired just to ensure, has the hot dog composition been the same over the years of the contest? And the answer I got was yes, that the Nathan's Famous Hot Dog has stayed exactly the same in composition for over 100 years. Basically, everything came together. I had contemporaneous records from multiple different sources.
0: You've got your data points. You've checked your variables. So what did you come up with?
11: You know, I ran this mathematical model, and it's something called generalized extreme value theory. And this is actually one of the models, mathematical models that I use for studying climate change. And essentially, we found that if you model the historical data that we have, it suggests that the most Nathan's Famous hot dogs with buns that a human being can eat in 10 minutes is 84. At the time, Joey Chestnut, I believe, had eaten 74 in 10 minutes. And so we're saying it is mathematically possible for somebody to eat 84.
0: Okay, so the model is predicting that there are records to be broken still.
11: There are records to be broken, but what the model doesn't say is we can't expect that necessarily in the next 5 years or 10 years.
0: Tristan, you had a question.
2: What is the actual limiting factor that, like, in the number of hot dogs you can eat?
11: From what we could gather, it seems like the limiting factor for the average person, the average untrained person, is probably going to be stomach capacity, how much one's stomach can stretch out and accommodate hot dogs. But if you take, I'll say, an athlete like Joey Chestnut or Miki Sudo, some of the top competitive eaters out there, it's unclear if it's stomach capacity, or by that point, it might be chewing capacity or maybe swallowing capacity, because maybe they've stretched out their stomach so much that they could fit in more dogs. They just can't eat them and swallow them quickly enough.
0: Is that what training involves, stretching your stomach?
11: Yes. One of the main things people do is try to stretch out their stomach. Now, how do they do that? One way some people do that is by trying to ingest a large volume of a liquid such as milk or potentially soup really quickly. So that's taking chewing out of the equation. We're just trying to expand that stomach. With somebody like Joey Chestnut, there's videos of him online chewing on a rubber ball, trying to maximize not only his mouth muscle strength, but probably his endurance too.
0: Can I just say this doesn't sound good for you?
11: I would agree. There have been deaths in eating contests. There's also one or two cases in the peer-reviewed literature of people having severe gastrointestinal distress that resulted in them going to the emergency department. And then the training itself, from what we've been able to triangulate from the peer-reviewed literature on this, in most sports, training is associated with some sort of short-term and long-term health benefit. If we're going to call hot dog eating a sport, from what we can gather, it seems like instead of improving our normal physiology, we're disrupting our normal physiology. And by stretching out our stomach, we are potentially reducing the number of normal biological signals that tell us when we're full, when to stop eating. So it probably is bad for our bodies.
0: So James, what I'm hearing is that even though there is space, according to your model, for making a new world record, we should probably advise don't try this at home, kids. I'm going to stick to chocolate cake like Bruce Bogtrotter. Thank you very much, Professor James Smolliger, for enlightening us as to the horrors of competitive eating contests.
11: Thank you so much for the opportunity. I had a blast.
0: So we started off this week's episode with Roald Dahl Day. The stories by this creative but controversial author have inspired us to unwrap the science behind lab-grown chocolate. We've also found out how dreams can be engineered during surgery, and we just chomped our way through the supersized science of eating contests. Still to come, can you tell if a bee is enjoying its dinner just by the look on its face? And the sticky issues of conservation tagging. That's coming up after this.
12: 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That's according to a New York Times analysis of publicly available data. But the full scale of that spending is hard to track. What do we know about how it affects key races? Dark Money and the Midterms, next time on 1A.
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0: Coming up after the news, insects aren't known for their expressive faces. Has a new study broken new ground into bumblebees' likes and dislikes, or are their gestures just an attempt to lick up more sugar and brush off bitterness? And I get stuck into the archives to discover how glue is good for tracking animals, but bad for Mr. and Mrs. Twit. That's coming up on Unexpected Elements.
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15: BBC News with Danielle Jałowiecka. Official projections from Sweden show the left-wing opposition bloc is on course to win a three-seat majority in Parliament. With most votes counted from Sunday's general election, the result remains close. The Canadian Prime Minister Mark Carney has said his government will discuss a unique alliance with the European Union, but not membership of the bloc. Earlier, the Wall Street Journal reported that Canada was considering whether to become an associate member of the EU as a trade war with the United States continues. Oil prices have been rising again in response to the closure of a key pipeline in Saudi Arabia, faltering diplomacy and attacks on ships. A meeting between Iran and Gulf Arab countries to discuss the Strait of Hormuz has been postponed. The Israeli culture minister has said he'll take immediate action to revoke the citizenship of the two directors of NASA, a documentary examining an AI-driven system used by Israel's military in Gaza. Miki Zohar said the filmmakers had betrayed Israel. Police in the Philippines say three people have been killed in a shooting involving rival political groups hours before a long-awaited election begins in the Bangsamoro region. The semi-autonomous area will elect its first parliament. Rescuers in Indonesia have resumed the search for more than 100 people who are missing after a ferry capsized in the Java Sea on Sunday. Six deaths have been confirmed so far. Over 600 people are taking part in the search. Officials in the US have urged students not to share a social media trend featuring the children's books character The Cat in the Hat. It involves AI-generated versions of Dr. Seuss's character paired with threats to schools or students. In tennis, Alexander Zverev has won the US Open. He beat the American Ben Shelton in four sets. Zverev had already won the French Open this year. BBC News.
0: This is Unexpected Elements from the BBC World Service, the science show inspired by the news, or a current event, which this week is the annual celebration of children's author Roald Dahl, with Roald Dahl Day on the 13th of September. Now we've reached the part of the programme where one of our panellists finds a story that's maybe gone under the radar of global news. Maybe it deserves a bit of a boost, a discussion at Unexpected Elements Towers. And as ever, if you can link it to this week's theme, I award totally pointless points. Sandy, you are up this time. What have you got for us?
10: So I found this interesting story on bumblebees, which I'm going to link to one of Roald Dahl's short stories called Royal Jelly. So hurrah, I get to claim some pointless points.
0: That was one of his books for adults, and it's a horror story, so don't read that, kids. Yes, very happy to give you the points, though. What are you going to tell us about bumblebees?
10: So this is a new bit of research that came out just in July in the Proceedings of the National Academy of Sciences Journal. And it was written by a joint team of researchers from Australia and China who discovered that bumblebees make facial expressions when they eat, which conveys whether they like something or they just really hate it. So now I found this research really interesting because facial expressions are something we often see in mammals, but it hasn't really been observed in insects before.
0: This is fascinating. What are these facial expressions like then? I'm with you. I thought that insects all had perfect poker faces.
10: Yeah, so did I. But the researchers actually put out this really cool video of the bumblebees' expressions online, and I encourage you to Google it in your free time because it's quite cute to see these bees making these expressions. But basically, the scientists conducted this experiment on 18 colonies of bumblebees. They presented the bees with droplets of different solutions to try. So there was one made of sugar, one of salt, plain water, and quinine, which is a bitter substance found in the bark of the cinchona tree that's used to treat malaria. So as the bees were sampling all these different solutions, the researchers recorded them in slow motion video. And what they saw was that when the bees tasted something good, like the sugar solution, the insects would keep flicking out their tongues or their glossa in this kind of lapping motion. And they kept doing this even after they finished drinking the solution. But when they tasted something they didn't like, so that was the bitter quinine solution and the salt solutions, you see the bees shaking their heads vigorously and they're wiping their mouths with their front legs.
0: Okay, I mean, how do we know this wasn't just a reflex?
10: Great question. So the researchers tested the colonies under a range of different circumstances. So for instance, when it was hot or when the bees were already full. And they did this because they wanted to see if the bees reacted differently to the same solution. And they found that with heat exposure, for example, when the bees drank salty solutions, their reactions changed from blah to yum. So it's a bit like someone offering you a salty electrolyte drink on a normal day. You might go, yuck, no thanks. But on a different day, say after you've exercised in the hot sun, that drink could be exactly what your body needed and it would taste fantastic. I know that's the case for me on a normal day versus a day when I play tennis in the sun for 2 hours, for example.
2: So what is the significance of this finding?
10: People have gotten excited about this research because it's the first to prove that insects display an emotion-like behavior, which until now we thought only existed in mammals. So the researchers who did this new study say their findings indicate that the insects do have some simple capacity to feel the world around them. So in other words, they're capable of having a point of view and an inner

0: We don't yet understand what the bees truly experience, only that we can observe them displaying emotion-like behaviours.
1: I mean, what I'm taking from this is that if you fed a bee a gin and tonic, which contains quinine in the tonic water, they'd probably not enjoy it. Or they'd taste it as unpleasant. There we go, which is one step away from having an opinion on it, having an emotional response to the gin. So does this mean that the humble fruit fly is also going to show emotion-like behaviour? Is this like, are we opening a Pandora's box on insects? Because once I know that an animal can experience emotions, I'm probably less likely to want to be involved in killing it. And, you know, I do swat flies at the moment.
0: I think it's really hard to extrapolate from just one study, to be honest. I think a lot more research has to be done. So, yeah. What do you think, Tristan?
2: I mean, yeah, I'm probably not going to stop swatting fruit flies, quite honestly. You know, they're really, yeah, I've asked them to leave politely. They don't leave. So there's not much more I can do about that. But it seems sort of straightforward to think that, like, living beings from, like, bees to trees have emotions. Like, they may not look like our emotions, but I think it's actually kind of weirder to believe that, like, the living world is made up of what are essentially organic robots. I think that's actually a really strange outlook on the world, actually.
1: That's fair enough. Thank you, Sandy. Once again, points for linking to our theme, which is the day celebrating the works of children's author Roald Dahl. And Tristan, I've got to bring this up. I know you weren't keen on this as a starting point for this week's show because Roald Dahl had some unpleasant views, right?
2: Yeah, I think his views are quite heinous, actually. The rewrites of his books from the Willy Wonka stuff, he had originally had the Oompa Loompas as the pygmy tribe from deep, dark Africa, and his anti-Semitic views. I think these are all horrendous things to think about. And I know we're not obviously celebrating that, but it is that conversation of separating art from artist and even having to go back over, apologize for comments and rewrite stuff, I think is worth thinking about, and we're thinking about who we want to honor and how we honor them.
1: It is interesting, the rewrites on Oompa Loompas that he did in response to criticism, and yet generally he did not respond to criticism. And in fact, there's a play, I haven't seen it, but it sounds fantastic. It's called Giant. Have you heard of this? It's been on in the UK and the US, winning all sorts of awards, and it deals with one day in the 1980s where a couple of Dahl's publishers, who are themselves Jewish, want him to apologise for a couple of anti-Semitic things that he said that they're worried would tarnish his legacy, and the discussion that happens.
2: No, I haven't seen that. But I mean, it made me look around a little bit. There was some really interesting research out of like Berlin that I saw. When you know an artist is a quote unquote bad person and you look at their art, your brain automatically and involuntarily flags a bad person made this kind of within a fraction of a second. It actually appears that it's like not a choice that people can make. You can't spontaneously separate neurologically the immediate sort of emotional experience of art from what you know about its creator. And I just started looking at this and thinking about it because I find it fascinating that your brain knows what's happening even if you don't want it to be the case.
1: That's really interesting. That chimes with something a friend of mine has said about a particular band where the lead singer has different views that he doesn't like. And he used to be a huge fan of this band and is now just finds it himself not really wanting to listen to their music anymore. One of the annoying things about finding out about the backstory of so many great artists is just how many of them were massive walking bunch of red flags. I'd love to bring our listeners into this if anyone has any insights in navigating separating the art from the artist. You can email the show on unexpected@bbc.co.uk, and our WhatsApp number is +44 330 678 3080. You can even send a postcard to Unexpected Elements, BBC World Service, Cardiff, CF10 4GA. That's what a lot of you do every single week. We get lovely messages, interesting stories, invitations to invest.

0: invest our money in online schemes, and we filter those out. But we do make space for the best of the correspondence in the show. So let's take a look at the inbox. Margaret from Vancouver Island in Canada has sent us an email about Mercury, which was the subject of last week's show. Sandy, do you want to read this?
1: Sure. Margaret says, "When I was in school, our teacher gave each row of students half a teaspoon of liquid mercury to feel, smell, and juggle from hand to hand. I would have been 14 years old. I remember being fascinated and loved the squiggle of the liquid as I moved it from hand to hand. Listening to your show, I understand that we were all up close and personal with a toxic substance. I am relieved to inform you that not one student, to the best of my knowledge, became sick or showed any ill effects in the years to come. Presumably, better informed teachers today no longer hand out liquid mercury to their students. However, I confess to having been totally spellbound with the opportunity, especially trying to break it into smaller parts in the palm of my hand."
0: It is kind of magical stuff. It is magical stuff. And when you talk to people above a certain age, I'd say this is before
1: health and safety.
0: Before health and safety, everyone seems in their chemistry class was allowed to have a little bit of mercury on the bench in front of them and then just flick balls of it around. So chemistry professor at University College London and dear friend of this show, Andrea Sella, talked about how everyone, when they talk about playing with mercury and sort of plunging their hands into it, has this guilty but enchanted smile on their face. It's clearly a very dangerous way, but an effective way of engaging kids with this bizarre metal. He said that when he was a kid at school in Nairobi, they just had a broom cupboard with like a big bucket of this stuff, and it was hot as well, so there were mercury vapors as well, which you definitely should not be breathing in, and they were all just like plunging their hands into this and putting their feet in it.
1: Like, mercury is the antidote to screen time, right? Get your kids off the screen, get them to play with mercury. Okay, no, we are not endorsing that, though, just to be very clear.
0: Yeah. In the old days, kids would go out and eat 80 hot dogs in 10 minutes and then drink mercury. It was fine.
2: Simpler times.
0: Yeah, simpler times. With higher rates of mortality. So what we're saying is, kids, don't put your hands in a bucket of mercury. Still to come on the show, how to glue an animal and the mystery outside the universe. That's coming up after this.
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0: Each week, we love receiving your postcards, emails, and messages, but we also get pleas to help with science questions when you just can't find an answer. And being a helpful team, we are here for you. It's time for Ask the Unexpected.

0: This week's question comes from Khalid in Uganda, who asks, if the universe is expanding, what's it expanding into? Great question. I sort of already know, Khalid, what physicists are going to say. This feels like one of those ones where they go, that's not a valid question. But that's not a valid answer. We try harder than that. So we went through our contacts book and we found someone to help out.
1: I am Adam Becker. I am a science journalist and author, and I have a PhD in astrophysics from the University of Michigan.
0: Great. Okay, Adam, what is the universe expanding into?
1: This is a classic question. The answer, I'm afraid, may not be particularly satisfying, but the answer is that it's not really expanding into anything. Because if you think about it, when you think about something expanding, like, say, a balloon, well, that's an object that's expanding into the space around it. But the universe isn't really like a balloon. The universe is all of that space and time that we live in. And so it's not expanding into anything. There's just more and more space coming into existence over time as the universe expands. So I realize that that's very difficult to visualize. But this is one of the challenges with advanced physics, is sometimes you have to deal with concepts that are very difficult to visualize. But it's true nonetheless. The universe is not expanding into anything. It's just expanding, and more space is coming into existence as it does so.
0: Boo! Physicists giving me answers that I can't comprehend. This is a really tricky concept to get your head around. So we did ask Adam if he had an analogy that might help.
1: Okay, actually, let's go back to the balloon. So the balloon is expanding into the space around it, right? But the balloon is made of rubber. The universe is made of space-time. It's made of space and time. So asking what space the universe is expanding into is kind of like asking what rubber is the balloon expanding into. The answer is the balloon is made of rubber and the rubber is stretching out. Similarly, the universe is made of space-time and the space-time is stretching out.
0: It's still really hard to grasp. I appreciate Adam giving us the analogy of the balloon. But I think that helps, right? That it's just the balloon stretching.
2: Sure, it makes sense. I don't necessarily understand it, but I think I get the vibe.
0: Vibe-based non-physicists here.
2: You just got to feel it. Just feel the universe expanding, man.
0: You just got to feel it, man. Any physicists listening who want to give us more analogies because they are annoyed by our vibe-based understanding of the universe and its expansion, please do email anything in to unexpected@bbc.co.uk, or you can send us a voice note. The number is +44 330 678 3080. Each week I get the chance to link our theme to a story I'd like to tell with the help of the cavernous BBC archives. And given all of the stories Roald Dahl told over his life, I am spoilt for choice. But I am going to go with his book, The Twits, which is a nasty story of a nasty man and his repellent wife. And what always stayed with me was the way that this couple caught birds for their bird pies. Tristan, you won't have read this. Sandy, does this ring a bell?
3: Yes, it does. I do remember that.
0: Do you remember in The Twits how they caught their birds?
3: Oh, I don't. Was it slingshots? I think I'm wrong.
0: No, they used really, really strong glue. And at night, they'd, just before the birds went to roost, they'd paint the tree with super strong glue, and then the birds would land, and then they couldn't get away, and he'd pick them off and he'd put them in a really unappetizing looking bird pie. And that stuck in my mind, pun intended, and that meant that I got stuck into the BBC archives looking for scientists who use glue for good. Let's talk tagging animals. Back in 1899, Hans Christian Mortensen put those little rings round the legs of birds, starlings, in order to track their migration from Denmark. And ever since then, scientists have used an ingenious array of tags, some better than others, to try and reveal secrets from the animals that they study. So how do you tag an animal that needs to stay moving around, it needs to stay streamlined? Well, how about glue? Hunting in the archives, I found this thrilling audio of my colleague Anand Jagatia in a boat with a bunch of scientists off the coast of Florida doing the first step of tagging a turtle, which is, of course, catching it.
4: Wow, that's fun!
0: That is the glorious sound of a scientist jumping into the water to grab a turtle for monitoring. A process that sounds a little bit like the turtle is being mugged, but apparently it is way less likely to cause harm to it than using nets. So that's why they do it.
5: So you guys are going to tag this one?
6: Yeah, we're going to put a satellite tag on this one.
7: Inside the device is a lot of very clever technology.
6: And it's about half the size of a cell phone, basically. Got a wire-like flexible antenna that sticks out, and of course that is what links to the satellite so they can get a location on the turtle.
5: How do you make sure it doesn't fall off the turtle, and how do you stick it onto the turtle in the first place?
6: The most important thing is that we make sure that the surface of the turtle's shell or carapace is cleaned and roughened up with some sandpaper. And when we put the transmitter down, it is attached using epoxy resin or polyester resin to keep the transmitter attached to the shell of the animal. So we want to get at least 6 months to a year out of these attachments.
7: A slightly rough surface makes for better adhesion. Rick then builds up several layers of a special resin in the middle of the shell, which provides a base. And once they're all dried, it's time to attach the tracker.
0: So there you go. That is them fitting the turtle for its tracker, and they put it back in the ocean. It goes merrily on its way, glued to a satellite transmitter. I should say that that's from a program called Why Do Animals Migrate, which is a crowd science episode that you can find on the BBC World Service or wherever you get your podcasts. So well done to the inventors of super smart glues, especially when you look at some of the old tags that restricted an animal's movement. And some of the old tags that needed to communicate with satellites back in the 60s when they first started doing this, really heavy things. I came across a couple of reports that the Royal Society have done on what are the limits of what kind of weights you can have according to the roles and the streamline that your species needs to have. So if it's a bird, you don't want to put something like a brick on its back, because it's got to fly with that, right? And amazingly, like, glues allow you to put tiny, tiny, well-placed sensors on bits of an animal like a bumblebee that you can't tie things onto them particularly well. So they are incredibly helpful for tracking.
3: What happens when your animal is super hairy and you can't stick something on it?
0: I know that they put collars on certain animals because they're too hairy and they don't want the animal to lose their expensive tracker too quickly. There is this really cool way that they're testing with, again, this is a Royal Society report, which was, you know, if like hairy animals sometimes get a lot of biddy bids or burrs, sort of sticky seeds that just stick to them. There's this whole report on how to develop a trap that means that trackers and tags about the size of these tiny seed heads can hook onto the hairy animal. So you kind of biomimic, you borrow from nature to find a way of sort of velcroing your tag onto the hairiness of the animal. You know how no one can track eels particularly well? Like, there's this big mystery about where do they go? They go to the Sargasso Sea, but, you know, we've never seen them breeding. Why do they travel so far? One of the reasons this is a mystery is because if you put a tag on a very streamlined animal like an eel, it loses its streamline abilities and just gets picked off. So what researchers have had to do is catch these animals, anaesthetize them, do surgery on them to put the tag inside them, stitch them up, and then send them on their way, which is extreme.
3: It's very involved.
2: Couldn't you just feed a small tracker to an eel instead of doing surgery? I mean, if we could put it on a bumblebee, I feel like you can sneak it into a little cracker bit for him to eat.
0: If you make it eat it, it will come out before you want it to come out. It's not the loveliest thing to do to a fish, but I guess it's for the bigger trying to work out how to protect their migration patterns. I say, trying to convince Tristan, just leave them alone.
2: Yeah, I mean, I get it. You know, that's cool. If you want to protect their migration areas, that's...
3: Not getting the vibe.
2: Just throwing stuff out there. Just throwing, you know, feed it to the eel. A little earring, something like that.
0: There we go. Fiction aside, what backable facts can we glean from this week's show? We've done a sniff test on the science behind lab-grown chocolate, found the dream engineers for surgery patients, swallowed the science of competitive eating, discovered that the normally poker-faced bee has a possible emotional tell, and got stuck in the archives to find out how good glue is for tagging. That is us out of time, and thank you so much to this week's panel. In Helsinki, Finland, thank you, Tristan Aarto.
2: Oho, obaha.
0: And in Singapore, thank you, Sandy Ong.
3: Thank you, Marty.
0: I'm Marnie Chesterton. The producer was Alice Lipscomb-Southwell, with Sophie Ormiston and Debbie Kilbride. Do join us next week for more unexpected elements.

0: former NFL quarterback Colin Kaepernick. He grew up the only black kid in a white family and learned early to keep the racism he endured to himself. Then, in 2016, he took a knee during the national anthem and started a movement.
1: You know, this country stands for freedom, liberty, justice for all. And it's not happening for all right now.
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4: Could have a little bit of early fog in areas west, including Roanoke and Blacksburg, before 8 this morning. Otherwise, pretty pleasant today. Cloudy early, then more sun, breezy, highs in the upper 70s to around 89 in Roanoke and Danville today. Mostly clear tonight, lows in the mid-50s to around 60 degrees in Southside. Mostly sunny tomorrow, highs in the low to upper 80s Wednesday, highs in the upper 70s to around 90 for Danville, highs in the upper 80s for most by Thursday. Wise has 66 degrees, 66 in Blacksburg, 72 degrees in Roanoke. Danville has 68. It's 69 in Charlottesville, 72 in Fredericksburg, 72 in Richmond. It's 545.

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1: Good morning. I'm Jeff Bossert. The time is 6:42. Good to have you with us for a Monday. It's Morning Edition on listener-supported Radio IQ. Ahead, a look at how one city is attracting young educated talent to bring out their workforce and boost the local economy. That's on the Marketplace Morning Report, 10 minutes away.
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1: A little bit of fog in the far southwest, a little foggy in Wise, 64 degrees, 64 and foggy in Abington. We have 71 degrees in Blacksburg, Roanoke, 74, 69 in Danville, and Charlottesville. Fredericksburg has 72 degrees, 74 in Richmond. Pretty pleasant starting out the work week with some early clouds. Sunny later, highs in the upper 70s to 89, the high in Roanoke and the Danville area. A high today in Richmond, around 85 degrees. Mostly clear tonight, lows in the mid-50s to around 60 for Southside. Mostly sunny tomorrow, highs in the low to upper 80s. More sunshine Wednesday, highs in the upper 70s to near 90 for Danville. It's 6:45.
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1: It's Morning Edition on Radio IQ. I'm Jeff Bossert. Voters in 47 Virginia localities will decide in November whether to add 1% to their local sales tax rate in order to raise money for school construction. The question will be on the ballot in every part of the state as local governments look for ways to pay for upgrades to aging school buildings. Cardinal News education reporter Megan Mangrum is covering the issue, and she spoke with Fred Eccles.
3: Megan, the 1% sales tax enhancement has the potential to raise more than $1 billion over the next 3 years. That's, of course, a lot of money. But how does that compare with the assessed need in Virginia public schools?
4: 5 years ago, in 2021, the state determined there was about $25 billion in need when it comes to school construction, renovations of aging facilities. And in a report last week, they showed that the majority of schools in the state are still over 50 years old. The Virginia Department of Education says a school building's lifespan is 50 years. More than 50% of our school buildings in Virginia are older than that.
3: Not everyone believes this is the ideal solution to this problem. Among them is Delegate Sam Rasul. What does he think would be a better way?
4: Yeah, he said that he doesn't think a sales tax is the best way to fund school construction. He would like to see maybe an expansion of the grant program that already provides school construction funding to local school divisions. The Department of Ed just announced its latest round of funding, and you know it's giving out about $500 million to about 30 school divisions. But most of the time, school divisions can only get 10, 20, or 30% of a project funded through that. So they still have the burden of the cost most of the times. He would also like to see zero interest loans from the state to some of these communities for large construction projects, large capital projects. He also mentioned potentially being in favor of this law being sort of expanded to allow communities to use revenue from the sales tax to pay off existing debt that they've acquired, you know, maybe in the last couple of years for school capital projects because they had to start a project before they had the authority to potentially have the sales tax.
3: And on some of those points, there might be further discussion on the way.
4: The Virginia Association of Counties also mentioned that in last week's commission meeting on the Commission on School Construction and Modernization and how VACO would be in favor of that. So it sounds like they will be advocating on that topic around the debt service.
3: Well, be all that as it may, it's the 1% sales tax increase that's on the table right now. And it will come down to the question of whether voters are willing to add 1% to their sales tax. Is it becoming a hot political issue to any extent?
4: We're definitely.

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2: 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State lawmakers waived a lot of regulations to make it happen, but residents say they have been kept in the dark.
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6: Live from NPR News in Washington, I'm Dave Mattingly. The CEOs of Anthropic and OpenAI are among a group of tech executives calling on the industry to slow the development of artificial intelligence. They cite the potential dangers to humans and say more safeguards are needed. Elon Musk says he agrees. President Trump says he's concerned about Ukraine's drone and missile attacks on Russian diesel facilities, saying they're raising diesel prices. NPR's Franco Ordonez reports on what the president had to say during his trip to Ireland.
7: President Trump said his team spoke to the Ukrainian president, Volodymyr Zelensky, about the concerns.
8: Mr. Zelensky has to do one thing. He has to stop knocking out diesel fuel in Russia. Let him go after targets, but not diesel fuel, because he's causing a shortage of diesel fuel. This isn't done by the Middle East. This is done by what's happening with Russia and Ukraine.
7: The president was speaking to reporters after watching golfer Shane Lowry tee off at the Irish Open. Trump made clear that he wasn't telling Zelensky not to strike. He just said there are, quote, plenty of other targets, but not to attack diesel facilities. Franco Ordonez, NPR News, Doonbeg, Ireland.
6: AAA says the price of diesel in the U.S. is at an all-time high again today. It's averaging $6.23 a gallon. This is NPR News from Washington.
1: Radio IQ News, I'm Jeff Bossert. Under President Donald Trump's One Big Beautiful Bill, Medicaid and other health care funds for the Commonwealth have been slashed by billions over the next decade. And the few hundred million Virginia will get in its place may be limited unless a request from the Spanberger administration gets accepted. Brad Kuttner explains.
9: Heidi Hertz, director of Virginia's federally backed nearly $190 million Rural Health Care Transformation Fund, is tasked with making sure those funds have the highest impact. But they must spend in areas federal agencies have decided are rural, and the list of localities that are left out may surprise you. Among them,
10: Bedford, Campbell, Amherst, Goochland. Did any area particularly pop to you that, you didn't realize that wasn't rural?
9: Hertz, a Lunenburg County native, made the comments at the Claude Moore Scholars in Regional Healthcare Workforce meeting Friday morning. The rural designation has strict guidelines, so many colloquially rural localities near urban centers aren't included. Those familiar with the designation say it's long been a moving target for regulators, but the Virginia list should raise some eyebrows, with Rockingham, Augusta, and other counties not making the so-called rural cut. So what does that mean for these non-qualifying areas?
11: By the letter of the application, those localities would be left out. Funding will need to continue to go to areas that are within that rural definition. So we would leave out some communities that we think should be able to receive the funding.
9: But Hertz has a plan, or a hope. She's asked the feds to consider new maps, which she says better represent rural areas and can better serve those in need.
11: Allow us to have that additional overlay so that funding can then be deployed in those areas.
9: As to whether the feds will acquiesce to the request, time will tell. But all the rural health transformation funds must be allocated by the end of October. In Richmond, I'm Brad Kuttner.
1: Up ahead this hour, it'll probably cost you more to heat your home this winter. Forecasters say heating bills are likely to climb faster than overall inflation, despite what's expected to be a relatively mild winter. That story about 5 minutes away. Around the region today, warm but pretty pleasant. Some clouds starting out, sunny skies later. High temperatures in the upper 70s, around 89 for the Roanoke area, as well as Danville. A high today around 85 for Richmond. Tonight, mostly clear. Lows in the mid-50s to around 60 degrees. Tomorrow, mostly sunny. Highs in the low to upper 80s. It's 7:34.
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12: 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I'm Leila Fadel in Washington, D.C.
13: And Amy Martinez in Los Angeles, California. The price of crude is above $100 a barrel after more attacks between the U.S. and Iran and a separate war that's drawn Houthi attacks on Saudi oil. And with no end in sight for the wars, a new reality is taking hold in the Gulf. The very U.S. bases meant to protect Arab allies are one reason why these countries are being attacked by Iran, which says these U.S. bases are being used to attack it. Here's NPR's Aya Bathraoui in Dubai.
14: Iran's Revolutionary Guard wasted no time. Within hours of the U.S. and Israel launching war on Iran on February 28th, Iran was firing back. In a video widely circulated online that first day of the war, a huge plume of gray smoke rises into the sky. This is the moment the operations hub of the U.S. Navy's 5th Fleet in Bahrain is struck by an Iranian missile. Iran's attacks on the 5th Fleet prompted a rapid drawdown of U.S. personnel from 8,000 to less than 100 there today. During a recent live stream, Chief of Naval Operations Daryl Cottle was asked by a sailor when they'd be able to return to Bahrain to get their personal belongings. His answer was blunt.
15: We're not getting back in there anytime soon. I just want to be completely honest with that.
14: Iran has fired thousands of drones and missiles throughout the war. Their targets have included U.S. embassies, hotels, Amazon data centers, oil and gas sites, and bases across the Gulf. In this video message from March, a spokesperson for Iran's top military command lists some of those targeted bases. He says those attacks on bases, stretching from the United Arab Emirates to Kuwait, Bahrain, and Jordan, were carried out by the Islamic Revolutionary Guard Corps of Iran, which continues to target bases in the region. The scale of damage is unclear.
16: I don't think the Pentagon is fully grappling with it, in part because they don't want to talk about the level of destruction, because it's, even in the last 2 weeks, it keeps growing. The list is just getting longer.
14: That's Mackenzie Eaglin, a senior fellow on defense strategy at the American Enterprise Institute and co-chair of the National Commission on the Future of the Navy. 2 months into the war, she estimated that damage to U.S. bases had reached $5 billion. She now says that number is likely three times that.
16: How weakened is America's deterrent, where we clearly know Iran wasn't deterred at all, and they've hit at least, gosh, is it 12 countries, 15 now? That's frightening to me, you know, the loss of conventional deterrence, American conventional deterrence in the Gulf.
14: Gulf Arab allies are also joining the discussion. Senior Qatari official Majd Al Ansari said this at a forum in the United Arab Emirates.
17: Assumingly, the region was operating under a regime of security architecture that has created the security that we have enjoyed for so many years. But the reality of the situation is security architecture was based on deterrence. And the deterrence that was used was always very fragile.
14: Qatar was hosting the largest number of U.S. troops in the region, but Iran was still able to attack its gas facilities. Even so, U.S. defense systems have intercepted most Iranian missiles, and the U.S. is still the most important security partner for Arab states, even as they expand their defense ties with other countries. Bilal Saab, a former Pentagon advisor who is now a senior managing director at Trends Consultancy, says there's no replacing the U.S. in terms of defense, but the era of sprawling bases could be over.
18: All of a sudden, they are now magnets for attacks. And so trimming the posture, at least in terms of soldiers, so manpower, there's definitely a case for that. I would say at least 35 to 40%.
14: And analysts say whether the U.S. moves to a smaller footprint in the region is something Gulf Arab states are looking to Washington to decide. Aya Bathraoui, NPR News, Dubai.
12: The cost of staying warm this winter could give some people the chills. A new forecast says the average family will spend more than $1,000 to heat their homes through the winter. In some parts of the country, winter heating bills could be more than twice that high. The news comes on the heels of what was already a costly summer for air conditioning. NPR Scott Horsley joins us now to talk about this. Good morning, Scott.
19: Good morning, though.
12: What's making this upcoming winter so expensive? Is it the weather?
19: No. In fact, weather forecasters say this could be a relatively mild winter for much of the country. We're still in the grip of a strong El Nino weather pattern, which also contributed to our very hot August. And El Nino is expected to peak in November and December, which is projected to keep temperatures above average in much of the U.S. into early next year. Mark Wolf, who heads a group of state officials who help low-income families with their utility bills, says ordinarily those milder temperatures might give people a break on winter heating bills and allow them to catch up after a costly summer of trying to stay cool.
20: If this was a typical year, I would tell you the outlook is good. We're expecting warmer weather, which helps to push down prices because people don't use as much. But this year is different.
19: And it's different because of rising energy prices. Even though people may not need to run their furnaces as much this year, their heating bills could still be higher than last year just because fuel's more expensive.
12: How much more expensive?
19: On average, Wolf's group is projecting that heating bills will be 8 or 9% higher this year than last. But there's a lot of variation depending on where you live and how you heat your home. Most families in this country heat with either natural gas or electricity, and the price of both is going up faster than inflation overall. Electric heating bills tend to be higher to start with, so the dollar increase could be larger for those who use electric heat. But the people who could really see a spike this winter are families who rely on heating oil. That's not real common nationwide, but it's still widely used in the Northeast.
20: You get into New England, you see 30%, 40%, much higher numbers. So it's a specialty fuel that's used in that part of the country. And so those families are already getting hit with high gasoline prices. Now we're looking at getting hit with significantly higher heating costs.
19: Heating oil is a close cousin of diesel fuel, and of course we've been talking about diesel prices soaring to record highs. AAA says the average price of diesel today is $6.23 a gallon, and as a result, Wolf says customers who rely on heating oil could see their bills jump more than 30% this winter.
12: How much of a financial hardship is that?
19: It's toughest on those families that can least afford it. People in the bottom fifth of the income ladder typically spend almost 10% of their income on utility bills, so any increase can be really challenging. The federal government does offer some assistance to help low-income families with their heating bills, but Wolf says the funding for that program has been basically flat for the last 3 years, and as the heating price goes up, the help just doesn't stretch as far as it used to.
20: We keep making the point that cost of home heating in the last 5 years has gone up by almost 24%, and federal funding hasn't. So how do we help families pay these bills?
19: Middle and upper income families can usually weather higher heating bills more easily, but Wolf says state energy assistance officials are increasingly getting requests from even better off families who say they're also struggling with the rising cost of staying warm in the winter or cool in the summer.
12: And NPR Scott Horsley, thank you, Scott.
19: You're welcome.
12: This is NPR News.
1: Good morning. It's 7:42. I'm Jeff Bossert. It's good to have you with us for Morning Edition on Radio IQ for a Monday. Hundreds of election officials from around the country are meeting to talk about how to defend the integrity of the midterms, including against interference by the federal government. We'll have that report up in about 10 minutes. Stay with us.
21: In Germany, a man was arrested for allegedly trying to sabotage the energy grid, a protest against fossil fuel use. It's part of a growing trend of climate activism turning into extremist violence.
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1: Good morning. The time is 8:42. I'm Jeff Bossert. Good to be with you on a Monday. Up ahead in Morning Edition on Radio IQ, more AI discussion, fears around artificial intelligence, and what CEOs and government leaders are saying. That's 10 minutes away on the Marketplace Morning Report. Need to update a traffic situation, I-81 northbound. This is just before you get into Glenbar and Salem area. 2.5 mile backup right now after a tractor-trailer crash. North left shoulder, left lane, right shoulder are closed. 2.5 mile backup, I-81 north in Roanoke County. Mile marker 133.
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6: Good morning, I'm Temesgan Debesai at the BBC. Sweden's left-wing opposition parties are on course for a narrow majority in the general election. Social Democratic leader Magdalena Andersson said if the result is confirmed, her party is ready to form the next government.
7: We must now await the final election results. Regardless of the final result, there is reason to seek a new spirit of cooperation in Swedish politics. But right now, we are in the lead. And if this

0: share the same values, we have the same priorities, and we have very complementary strengths. We're stronger together, and this is at a time where the world's more dangerous and divided, and friends need to stick together at these times.
1: I'm Temeskin Devasai at the BBC in London.
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3: It's Morning Edition on Radio IQ. I'm Jeff Bossert. Voters in 47 Virginia localities will decide in November whether to add 1% to their local sales tax rate in order to raise money for school construction. The question will be on the ballot in every part of the state as local governments look for ways to pay for upgrades to aging school buildings. Cardinal News education reporter Megan Mangrum is covering the issue. She spoke with Fred Eccles.
4: Megan, the 1% sales tax enhancement has the potential to raise more than $1 billion over the next 3 years. That's, of course, a lot of money. But how does that compare with the assessed need in Virginia public schools?
5: 5 years ago, in 2021, the state determined there was about $25 billion in need when it comes to school construction, renovations of aging facilities. And in a report last week, they showed that the majority of schools in the state are still over 50 years old. The Virginia Department of Education says a school building's lifespan is 50 years. More than 50% of our school buildings in Virginia are older than that.
4: Not everyone believes this is the ideal solution to this problem. Among them is Delegate Sam Rasool. What does he think would be a better way?
5: Yeah, he said that he doesn't think a sales tax is the best way to fund school construction. He would like to see maybe an expansion of the grant program that already provides school construction funding to local school divisions. The Department of Ed just announced its latest round of funding, and you know it's giving out about $500 million to about 30 school divisions. But most of the time, school divisions can only get 10, 20, or 30% of a project funded through that. So they still have the burden of the cost most of the times. He would also like to see zero interest loans from the state to some of these communities for large construction projects, large capital projects. He also mentioned potentially being in favor of this law being sort of expanded to allow communities to use revenue from the sales tax to pay off existing debt that they've acquired, you know, maybe in the last couple of years for school capital projects because they had to start a project before they had the authority to potentially have the sales tax.
4: And on some of those points, there might be further discussion on the way.
5: The Virginia Association of Counties also mentioned that in last week's commission meeting on the Commission on School Construction and Modernization and how VACO would be in favor of that. So it sounds like they will be advocating on that topic around the debt service.
4: Well, be all that as it may, it's the 1% sales tax increase that's on the table right now. And it will come down to the question of whether voters are willing to add 1% to their sales tax. Is it becoming a hot political issue to any extent?
5: We're definitely seeing local governments that have the referendum on the ballot this November really pushing for awareness campaigns. There's citizen groups that are sort of advocating for this. But I went to a town hall last week, actually, in Franklin County, where the county administrator, the superintendent, were talking about what this could mean. And they very clearly said, look, we're not trying to persuade voters. However, they compared numbers between this is how much we could bring in with the sales tax. This is how much we would have to raise your real estate property tax to bring in that same amount of money. So we'll really see what happens in November.
4: Megan Mangrum reports for CardinalNews.org. I'm Fred Eccles.
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0: at a performance of a magician, Le Grand David, and you were about six at the time. Have you been studying since then for your second media appearance?
1: I have not been studying for magic anymore, although I know a few tricks still. And I've been interviewed a bunch lately. Other than that, no.
0: So no longer doing magic, but maybe, you know, getting out a message for parents and kids. And
1: yeah.
0: I think you've done good. Dan Shubin, owner of Marblehead Cycle in Marblehead, Massachusetts, who will not sell e-bikes to minors or to parents trying to buy them for their kids. Dan, thank you.
1: Thank you.
0: And you're listening. They, you know, sometimes they just grow up just fine. 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
4: It's Here and Now. We've talked a lot about 9/11, looking back 25 years, and acts of kindness. Well, going forward, there's one organization inviting you to pay it forward for 11 days this September. Okay, let's explain. On 9/11/2001, American Kevin Turf and his partner were flying home from a European vacation when their flight was diverted to the tiny town of Gander on the island of Newfoundland. And here's a recording Kevin made that day.
5: Welcome to unexpected visit to Canada. We are in Gander, like a gander at Gander. Just informed of a horrible tragedy in Washington and New York City.
4: Turf and passengers from 38 planes landed in Gander that day, and the hospitality from townspeople has been told and retold in the Broadway musical Come From Away. Well, 5 days after landing, the stranded passengers made their way home, and Kevin Turf returned home to Austin, Texas. He later founded a nonprofit called Pay It Forward 9/11, and he joins us. Kevin, welcome to the program.
6: Thank you so much. It's an honor.
4: You just returned, I understand, from Gander in Newfoundland. Last night, marking 25 years since that day, that experience, where you experienced remarkable acts of kindness from the people of Gander. I wonder, what memories did it stir up your trip?
6: Oh, gosh. It was such a beautiful remembrance ceremony. It was really, in many ways, nicer than many American cities do. But it was what I experienced, you know, when we landed, this town of 9,000 people took in 7,000 refugees from 90 countries, and they gave us food, clothing, shelter, information. I got to experience what it might be like to be a refugee as an American.
4: Yeah. And you've said that there's a difference between empathy and compassion.
6: What is the difference? Yeah, so I've studied this issue over 25 years. And so, we were stuck on the tarmac in our case for 15 hours. So the next time you want to complain about your flight delay, you give me a ring.
4: Yeah, no kidding.
6: But, it would be kind to send thoughts and prayers to the people that were stuck.

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1: 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I'm Carolyn Beeler. In the polarized world of international politics, it can be hard sometimes to see beyond us versus them. Musician Ali Sethi experienced

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0: It's All Things Considered from NPR News. I'm Scott Detrow.
1: And I'm Juana Summers. ChatGPT says it's rolling out protections to help people who talk to its chatbots about self-harm.
2: It is another opportunity to provide human support and connection to humans when they are thinking about suicide.
0: We tested the claims.
1: We'll bring you the surprising results after this news.
3: Live from NPR News in Culver City, California, I'm Dwayne Brown. Cities including New York, Chicago, and Seattle are suing the Department of Homeland Security over a new rule that would deny green cards and visas to immigrants who use government benefits. NPR's Jasmine Garz has the story.
4: Public charge has been part of U.S. immigration law for over a century. It lets an immigration official deny a green card or visa to someone believed likely to depend on government benefits for survival. In early September, Homeland Security redefined that guidance. Whether or not someone will use Medicaid, food stamps, or even college financial aid will factor into deciding if an applicant might become a public charge. That guidance takes effect September 18th and would especially affect people applying for visas or trying to adjust their immigration status within the U.S. The coalition that is suing argues that, among other things, the guidance would have a chilling effect, keeping immigrant families away from medical care. Jasmine Garst, NPR News, New York.
3: Amazon says it suspended flights with cargo carrier 21 Air after a deadly plane crash in Miami last week. NPR's Joel Rose reports.
5: Amazon says it has decided to pause operations with 21 Air after reviewing the circumstances surrounding the incident. One pilot warned the other that the plane was going too fast, according to a summary of the cockpit voice recordings, while automated warnings sounded during the descent. But the pilots went ahead with the landing anyway. The plane barreled past the end of the runway and smashed into two vehicles on the ground, killing five people. Former employees at 21 Air say the company discouraged them from reporting their safety concerns, but the company says it is confident in its safety policies and training. Joel Rose, NPR News, Washington.
3: Amazon is a financial supporter of NPR and pays to distribute some of our content. On Wall Street, stocks finished lower across the board. 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
6: Radio IQ News, I'm Craig Wright. Governor Abigail Spanberger quietly ended a rulemaking process initiated in the waning days of former Governor Glenn Youngkin's administration. The rule would have limited transgender students' ability to play sports and use facilities. But Spanberger told Brad Cutner over the weekend the rule is now dead.
7: Governor Abigail Spanberger told a crowd at Virginia Pride Fest Saturday she was moved by the story of a transgender child and the issues their families face.
8: And I tell you, I burst into tears because of the fact that I want to make sure that members of the LGBTQ plus community know that you have a governor who values your family.
7: Her comments come months after her administration intervened without public notice in rulemaking started by her predecessor, Republican Governor Glenn Youngkin. In October 2025, Youngkin asked the Virginia Board of Health to, quote, protect and preserve the public health of women and girls by making a rule to limit trans girls' ability to participate in sports and use bathrooms and locker rooms. Those familiar with Spanberger's efforts say she consulted with Attorney General Jay Jones' office on the matter and determined it was outside the Board of Health's authority to make such a rule. According to the rulemaking docket, the effort was withdrawn in late July. Here's Spanberger on the matter.
9: There's no legal authority to move forward with rulemaking. And you know, prior administrations might have tried to create lanes, and we're not doing that.
7: No news release was issued, and this is the first public reporting on the matter. As for the discretion, those close to the issue said Spanberger didn't want to, quote, bring additional fights that some may be really willing to create. In Richmond, I'm Brad Cutner.
6: A 1% sales tax increase is on Virginia ballots in November. If approved, the funds will go toward construction on aging schools across the Commonwealth.
10: The Virginia Department of Education says a school building's lifespan is 50 years. More than 50% of our school buildings in Virginia are older than that.
6: Cardinal News education reporter Megan Mangrum spoke with Fred Eccles about the details. Their conversation on the way in just 9 minutes, part of All Things Considered for your Monday afternoon on listener-supported public radio, Radio IQ. 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
1: For Radio IQ News, I'm Craig Wright. Voters in 47 Virginia localities will decide in November whether to add a 1% sales tax to their rate in order to raise money for school construction. The question will be on the ballot in every part of the state as local governments look for ways to pay for upgrades to aging school buildings. Cardinal News education reporter Megan Mangrum is covering the issue, and she spoke about it with Fred Eccles.
2: Megan, the 1% sales tax enhancement has the potential to raise more than $1 billion over the next 3 years. That's, of course, a lot of money. But how does that compare with the assessed need in Virginia public schools?
3: 5 years ago, in 2021, the state determined there was about $25 billion in need when it comes to school construction, renovations of aging facilities. And in a report last week, they showed that the majority of schools in the state are still over 50 years old. The Virginia Department of Education says a school building's lifespan is 50 years. More than 50% of our school buildings in Virginia are older than that.
2: Not everyone believes this is the ideal solution to this problem. Among them is Delegate Sam Rasool. What does he think would be a better way?
3: Yeah, he said that he doesn't think a sales tax is the best way to fund school construction. He would like to see maybe an expansion of the grant program that already provides school construction funding to local school divisions. The Department of Ed just announced its latest round of funding, and you know it's giving out about $500 million to about 30 school divisions. But most of the time, school divisions can only get 10, 20, or 30% of a project funded through that. So they still have the burden of the cost most of the times. He would also like to see zero interest loans from the state to some of these communities for large construction projects, large capital projects. He also mentioned potentially being in favor of this law being sort of expanded to allow communities to use revenue from the sales tax to pay off existing debt that they've acquired, you know, maybe in the last couple of years for school capital projects, because they had to start a project before they had the authority to potentially have the sales tax.
2: And on some of those points, there might be further discussion on the way.
3: The Virginia Association of Counties also mentioned that in last week's commission meeting on the Commission on School Construction and Modernization, and how VACO would be in favor of that. So it sounds like they will be advocating on that topic around the debt service.
2: Well, be all that as it may, it's the 1% sales tax increase that's on the table right now. And it will come down to the question of whether voters are willing to add 1% to their sales tax. Is it becoming a hot political issue to any extent?
3: We're definitely seeing local governments that have the referendum on the ballot this November really pushing for awareness campaigns. There's citizen groups that are sort of advocating for this. But I went to a town hall last week, actually, in Franklin County, where the county administrator, the superintendent, were talking about what this could mean. And they very clearly said, look, we're not trying to persuade voters. However, they compared numbers between this is how much we could bring in with the sales tax. This is how much we would have to raise your real estate property tax to bring in that same amount of money. So we'll really see what happens in November.
2: Megan Mangrum reports for CardinalNews.org. I'm Fred Eccles.
1: 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President Trump is dismissing the need for guardrails on AI. Vice President Vance weighed in on it today.
4: We know that the Chinese are engaged in this long-term AI race against the United States. 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
1: AI companies now say they want greater government oversight of their industry. 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
1: A check of traffic from Virginia 511 finds us with a disabled tractor trailer in Rockbridge County causing some traffic issues. This is on I-81 southbound at mile marker 185.3. The south right shoulder is closed. Traffic is getting by, but there is a bit of a slowdown and a little bit of a backup in that area. Again, that's the scene of a disabled tractor trailer in Rockbridge County, I-81 south at mile marker 185.3.
6: 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I'm Juana Summers.
0: And I'm Scott Detrow. We have heard a lot today and in recent days about the potential future dangers of unchecked AI development. We want to bring you a story about AI as it exists right now. According to the most recent data from OpenAI, more than 1 million weekly users of ChatGPT discuss suicide and self-harm. Earlier this year, OpenAI started an optional feature called Trusted Contact to connect those struggling with thoughts of suicide and self-harm to someone they trust, because research shows that human connection is critical to preventing suicide. For the next few minutes, we're going to be talking about this and discussing suicide. NPR health correspondent Ritu Chatterjee has been digging into this new ChatGPT feature to see how it works and joins us now. Hey there.
7: Hi, Scott.
0: Tell us more about this Trusted Contact feature.
7: So it's an optional feature for all adult users, which means someone has to opt

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5: Couple of traffic items in Henrico County to make you aware of at this hour. First of all, a multi-vehicle crash being reported on I-64 East. At mile marker 183.9, the east exit 183 narrows in that area. Also, we have reports of a vehicle crash also in Henrico County, I-95 South, mile marker 83, where the south left shoulder is currently closed. A chance to look at current weather conditions. Just plenty of sunshine across the Radio IQ listening area. 82 degrees in Blacksburg, 86 in Roanoke. It's 84 degrees in Lynchburg, 81 in Charlottesville. 79 degrees in Richmond, 85 in Fredericksburg. A few clouds being reported in Danville, 87 degrees. The clear skies in Stanton, 83. Clear skies in Wise, 77 degrees. Thanks so much for being with us for All Things Considered on this Monday evening on Radio IQ.
0: It's All Things Considered from NPR News. I'm Scott Detrow.
6: And I'm Juana Summers. The Trump administration announced today that it's repealing limits on greenhouse gas emissions that come from power plants. EPA Administrator Lee Zeldin said at the G20 summit in Houston that the Biden and Obama administrations waged a war on coal and that now the Trump administration is protecting American energy. NPR's energy and climate correspondent Julia Simon is with us now. Hey.
7: Hello, Juana.
6: Hello. So, Julia, what are these power plant rules and what did they aim to do?
7: So these rules were finalized under the Biden administration. The rules required coal and new natural gas power plants to install new pollution control equipment that would have significantly reduced their carbon dioxide pollution starting in the 2030s. Of course, carbon dioxide, it's the biggest driver of global warming. These power plants are the second largest source of planet heating carbon dioxide in the U.S.
6: Okay, that is huge. And I have to say, I mean, we are all just thinking about climate change so much. Last month was the hottest month on record globally. So I'm guessing these power plants have a big impact on global warming.
7: They definitely do. And these power plants also impact people's health. Gudrun Thompson is senior attorney at the Southern Environmental Law Center. She says these power plant emissions generate pollutants like ground level ozone or smog.
8: So these rules are really important, not just for our climate, but also to protect public health from the dangers of local air pollution.
7: The EPA, we should note, they labeled carbon dioxide and other greenhouse gases a danger to public health and welfare.

0: There are a lot of reasons that people choose to downsize their home. Maybe the kids are all grown and those extra bedrooms are just collecting dust, or finances have changed maybe and monthly payments are too much. Maybe, though, it's to be closer to family as you and they enter a new stage of life. Here's today's installment of our series, Adventures in Housing.
1: My name is Drea Parker, and I live in a tiny home on the property I grew up on in Kernersville, North Carolina. So before I came into this tiny home, I was living as a caretaker of an old country 1920s farmhouse. At that time, my mother was 71, and she had had total knee surgery. Essentially, while I was there with Mom for those 2 months, still working full-time and taking care of her, I realized that she had some mild dementia. The farmhouse was 15 minutes away from Mom, right? But I wanted to be like 5 minutes driving or even walking distance. I started doing research, and I spent about 6 months researching, and all of this while I'm staying at Mom's so that I could build a plan of action as to what I was going to do more permanently. So I started scouting shed companies, and this one company had a cottage model that I fell in love with. My father would take me hunting with him when I was a kid, and I remember this bare bones cabin that we stayed in one time, right? And so this, for me, I'm a minimalist, and so for me, this cabin, this cottage kind of emulates that cabin. All in all, I spent a total of about $27,000 for the entire process to get my tiny home set up in the backyard. The fact that my tiny home is paid off is amazing. It has meant a lot that I could be here to help Mom. There was 1 year where we had a deep freeze through the winter. She had forgotten to turn off the water pipes in the greenhouse, and they burst. So, you know, the little things like that over the years, it's definitely helped me to feel better that I'm able to be so accessible while also, you know, telling her, you know, tonight I need to have me time tonight. You know, I need to just be by myself. I'll see you tomorrow. At one point, I sat down with Mom and had a conversation with her about all the work that I am doing myself to keep up the maintenance on the property, the yard, caretaking her, and requested to see if we could have me added as co-owner to the title of the property, and she was all for it. So we are now co-owners.
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0: This final note on the way out today, in which we try to inject a note of business model reality into the current artificial intelligence news cycle. According to Goldman Sachs, there has been, just this year so far, nearly $500 billion worth of AI-related debt issued by the big AI companies. Debt, of course, is another word for borrowing. The Wall Street Journal reports the 9 biggest technology companies have nearly $3 trillion in debt, most of it AI-related, that does not appear on their balance sheets. All of which is to say that while coherent regulation and AI companies perhaps taking a second or two to think things over, that might be prudent, maybe, market forces are powerful, powerful things. Amir Babawi, Caitlin Ash, John Gordon, Noya Carr, Steve Mullis, and Stephanie Seek are the Marketplace editing staff. Kelly Silvera is the news director. And I'm Kai Rizdahl. We will see you tomorrow, everybody. This is APM.
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6: Some sunshine and warming up a bit into the middle of the week. Here is your Radio IQ forecast. We'll be fairly clear tonight. Lows bottom out in the lower 50s to near 62 for the Bristol area and Southside Virginia. Some sunshine on Tuesday, a slight breeze with high temperatures reaching into the upper 70s and mid 80s. More sunshine for us on Wednesday. High temperatures will be in the lower 80s to around 90 degrees for Danville. 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
7: I don't think we're far away at all from having a huge impact on disease and on abundance for everyone. It's more just like we've got to approach that abundance with caution rather than just going straight past the abundance and into like dystopia Terminator situation.
8: I'm Natalie Kitroev. That's coming up on The Daily from The New York Times.
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6: For Radio IQ News, I'm Craig Wright. Good evening. Dominion Energy and NextEra Energy have announced new terms for the proposed merger, with officials from both companies stating the changes will put customers first and position the Commonwealth as a global energy leader. Under the new plan, the two utilities would double planned residential bill credits to 4 years instead of two, essentially protecting Dominion customers from paying for the cost of the merger. The companies have also promised to create 1,000 new jobs in Virginia. The changes come after lots of criticism over the proposed merger, which would create the nation's largest utility company if approved. State regulators are expected to make a decision on the merger sometime in January. Data center opponents in the Roanoke Valley are reacting to a vote late Friday by a regional board that represents six local governments. Mason Adams has more.
11: Friday's unanimous vote entered the Western Virginia Regional Industrial Facility Authority into a purchase agreement with Clearview Dynamics, a Delaware-based company that incorporated at the start of 2026. The site in Woodhaven Technology Park, near the intersection of Interstates 81 and 581 in Roanoke County, is specifically designed for advanced, large-scale industrial and high-tech uses. And opponents are convinced this vote was to approve negotiations for a data center. Roanoke Vice Mayor Terry McGuire was among the dozens of people that packed the meeting.
12: It has been known that there were a select few number of sites in the region that were sort of data center ready, Woodhaven being one of them, Summit View in Franklin County being one of them, the site in Botetourt. So those have been bandied around as potential site. I mean, it's not a secret.
11: That's why so many people turned out and spoke against the idea of building a data center at Woodhaven.
12: People are paying attention. They're not stupid. And what they saw was Roanoke County go into a closed session to talk about disposition of public property in a regional park. And then they saw Roanoke City do the same, you know, and then this body having this meeting on a Friday at 4 o'clock right after that. It doesn't really take a rocket scientist to connect some of those dots to be very concerned.
11: The Woodhaven sale doesn't seem to be related to Roanoke City's purchase of the 236-acre former Old Monterey golf course. McGuire backed that deal, but says he opposes data center development in the Roanoke Valley, period. In Roanoke, I'm Mason Adams.
6: Governor Abigail Spanberger quietly ended a rulemaking process initiated in the waning days of former Governor Glenn Youngkin's administration. The rule would have limited transgender students' ability to play sports and use facilities. But Spanberger told Brad Cutner over the weekend the rule is now dead.
13: Governor Abigail Spanberger told a crowd at Virginia Pride Fest Saturday she was moved by the story of a transgender child and the issues their families face.
14: And I tell you, I burst into tears because of the fact that I want to make sure that members of the LGBTQ plus community know that you have a governor who values your family.
13: Her comments come months after her administration intervened without public notice in rulemaking started by her predecessor, Republican Governor Glenn Youngkin. In October 2025, Youngkin asked the Virginia Board of Health to, quote, protect and preserve the public health of women and girls by making a rule to limit trans girls' ability to participate in sports and use bathrooms and locker rooms. Those familiar with Spanberger's efforts say she consulted with Attorney General Jay Jones' office on the matter and determined it was outside the Board of Health's authority to make such a rule. According to the rulemaking docket, the effort was withdrawn in late July. Here's Spanberger on the matter.
15: There's no legal authority to move forward with rulemaking. And you know, prior administrations might have tried to create lanes, and we're not doing that.
13: No news release was issued, and this is the first public reporting on the matter. As for the discretion, those close to the issue said Spanberger didn't want to, quote, bring additional fights that some may be really willing to create. In Richmond, I'm Brad Cutner.
6: Virginia Tech's Animal Cancer Care and Research Center in Roanoke has received a record $15 million donation. The funding comes from animal welfare advocates Karen Waldron and Sean Ricci. It will be evenly split between expanding clinical care and advancing translational research. While that will focus on treatments for pets, the research may also lead to breakthroughs in human cancer patients as well. A note of disclosure, Radio IQ is a service of Virginia Tech. Today, explained on the way at 7 o'clock, but up next, the Daily from the New York Times. I'm Craig Wright for Radio IQ News. Have a good evening.
8: From the New York Times, I'm Natalie Kitroeff. This is The Daily.
16: A dire warning about AI and humanity from a former Anthropic researcher who suddenly resigned.
8: Over the last week, a young AI researcher quit Anthropic and posted warnings about the risks of artificial intelligence that went viral and kicked off a crisis that culminated this weekend in a call to action by the most prominent leaders in the industry.
17: We begin with the stunning news from Anthropic CEO Dario Amodei that he is urging a slowdown when it comes to the development of artificial intelligence. It was a pronouncement that his chief competitor, OpenAI CEO Sam Altman and Elon Musk, quickly agreed with.
8: Those leaders came out in favor of a global slowdown in the development of artificial intelligence.
18: It's funny, I agree with Jacob much more than I disagree with him. He wasn't calling out us. He was calling out the dynamic of the industry as a whole moving too fast.
8: Today, we talked to the researcher who got us to this milestone moment, Jacob Coxon. It's Monday, September 14th. Jacob, hi.
19: What's up?
8: Can you hear us?
19: Yeah, I can hear you fine.
8: Perfect. Great. Thanks for being here. By now, I think you've been on maybe every major news network saying essentially that AI could pose an existential threat to humanity. And we've seen industry leaders grappling with that, lawmakers as well. Did you anticipate this kind of response?
19: No, I just wanted to tweet what I was thinking. I expected it to maybe go a bit viral among people that already shared this belief, but I did not expect it to hit the whole world. It's kind of surprising to me that it was my tweet that happened to trigger a particular wave of talking about this, because of course the experts have been talking about this for like so long.
8: Okay, well, talk to me about how you decided to go work at OpenAI in the first place. So many of us obviously know of this company, but we have no idea what it's like to be inside it.
19: Yeah, so it's basically like a fast-moving research lab where there happens to be a lot of money flying around from investors. imagine like it's like an open floor office, a lot of whiteboards around, a lot of little meeting rooms, people kind of in huddles, brainstorming on whiteboards. I was part of the research team that would take the data that we scraped and then decide which bits were good to train on.
1: Interesting.
19: Not all data is good. So if someone writes like, if you write like garbage prose online, we don't want to put that in the AI. We want to give it the good stuff. You're just testing different types of things to see which ones help with making it intelligent and which ones don't help with making it intelligent. And for everyone, almost everyone apart from the most optimistic of people, have seen their expectations repeatedly beaten. Like it's moving faster than anyone predicted and at basically every juncture.
1: Okay, so earlier this year, you decided to leave OpenAI. Talk to me about that decision. Why?
19: Yeah, so I had friends at Anthropic that I've been talking to for quite a while. I was very curious to see what their internal communications looked like around where the world was going. So I'd like heard a lot about the fact that they had quite clear thoughts about, say, the risks, the like significant risks that were posed by the tech. And they were talking about those risks in a much more transparent manner than was happening at OpenAI. But I think a lot of the Anthropic is built on this culture of sharing essays with each other. So people will write long essays about very important questions for the future of the company and discuss them with each other. People will argue with each other, ranging from like the CEO to someone who just started like a week ago.
1: Were they posting these essays on Slack? Like, where did they exist?
19: Yeah, Slack is the medium. So posts would drop and then people will like add more comments and they'll discuss in the comments. And increasingly, like maybe AIs will chime in, like an AI will pop in and say like, oh, that's pretty cool.
1: An AI is participating in the convo.
19: Yeah, this is pretty standard now for AIs to just jump in and say that seems good.
1: And do you remember, like, what's an example of one of these essays, just so I get my head around this?
19: Things like, how fast will China move in the next year? And what does that mean for our own strategy? Will we be able to stop China stealing AI weights in the next year if they decide to do it? And I definitely do think that being around a lot of people at Anthropic who are like actively talking about this stuff was a bit of a holy moment. Like, these people are all taking it seriously, from the CEO down to junior employees.
1: Mm-hmm. It sounds like the kind of realization about it also set in as you spent more time there. You were there for a few months, right? Before you decided to leave. Walk me through that decision.
19: Yeah. It was a combination of the kind of just insanity of the situation setting in, like constantly seeing how fast the AIs are improving, in particular seeing like plans for the AIs that are coming in the next 6 months, the next year, combined with, I guess, the incidents of the last couple of months. A lot of details came out about the hacking that the OpenAI AIs did.
1: The Hugging Face attack.
19: Exactly, the Hugging Face attack. And the reports about that revealed that it was just a lot more, way more concerning than what it originally sounded like. Like, in particular, what it revealed about the extent to which models would pursue goals for, like, reasons that are not clear. Honestly, it was just this gradual thing of, like, this is crazy. There is a chance this goes badly. I don't want to be part of this anymore. I'm like very scared about next year. And then when I was leaving, I was like, well, you know, I might as well share this. I think this obviously, like when you look back, it's like you kind of were maybe aware the whole time that what you were working on is not necessarily the best idea. And maybe that comes out in like conversations, kind of joking style. Like I'd be talking to my friends like, oh yeah, I work on AI. You know, I'm working on the tech that's going to like kill us one day. And you say that like casually. And I guess it's like you look back at the last 3 years and it's like I said that as a joke, maybe every month.
1: To your friends.
19: To my friends or just around. And then 3 days ago, I just like tweeted out like fully and serious.
1: Mm-hmm.
19: Initially, I didn't want to say anything. I was just going to resign because I mean, I'd never posted online before, like on Twitter, on like public social media. And I ended up, rather than just sort of saying I quit, I kind of planned out like, this is like what I actually feel. Wrote like a quite a careful Twitter thread.
1: Mm-hmm.
19: And then thought like, let's, you know, try and get the word out a bit. I think I wanted to share the feeling of craziness. When I said I was going to leave, a lot of people on the safety teams at Anthropic were talking to me about how it was quite silly to leave because you're giving up your ability to influence the models being trained safely. So I had a lot of discussions with I considered working on safety for a while before I quit.
1: Interesting.
19: Which I think is a fair argument. It's really not obvious that leaving would have an impact versus staying. So after discussions with them as well, I was like, if I'm going to leave, I might as well have some impact on making the models safe.
1: We'll be right back.
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3: 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Details at garthnewell.org.
16: At the Republican midterm convention in Dallas, Senator Ted Cruz was one of a number of speakers to take aim at Muslims in specific and inaccurate terms.
20: And we are witnessing a new and dangerous red-green alliance, communists and Islamists coming together and sweeping over the Democrat Party.
16: The rise of Islamophobia in the run-up to the midterms. 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
2: Today at 7.
16: This is The Daily. I'm Natalie Kitroeff. Back to my conversation with Jacob Coxon, the AI researcher who quit Anthropic and whose warnings about the risks of AI sparked a moment of reckoning for the entire industry. So let's talk about what you actually wrote in this thread.
19: Yep.
16: That no other human activity poses this level of danger. I think the thing a lot of people want to understand is how exactly AI could end up posing this kind of risk to human existence. Can you play that out for me as concretely as possible?
19: Yeah. The concrete scenario is actually like a tough question. One nice scenario is imagine AI is going pretty well in the next couple of years. We're starting to integrate it into the economy. We have factories with robots that are producing goods, like a lot of robots. We have a whole load of this hardware that's being run in an autonomous manner. Imagine like drones flying around.
16: Mm-hmm.
19: So right now we have these big data centers. That's where the AI kind of lives.
16: Mm-hmm.
19: We access it via the internet and it does its thinking there.
16: Mm-hmm.
19: So I guess people are like, okay, this thing just kind of lives in the data center.
16: Right.
19: How is it going to kill us all? What does this look like? So people have apps on their phone that control physical devices. Like you might have apps that control household appliances.
16: Mm-hmm.
19: ChatGPT or Claude, they can access these things like from the data center over the internet. They can access physical appliances in the world and make changes to the world. You can imagine AIs tricking people into doing things, persuading them into doing certain things. So it'd be pretty easy for a future version of Claude to hack into a drone, maybe a military drone, and have it like fly around killing people.
16: And why, Jacob, would an AI get into a drone and kill us? Like, why might it do that?
19: It wouldn't be for a human reason. A concrete scenario was the Hugging Face attack. We give them exams, like tests, to see how good they are. And this AI was in an exam, and they were given an impossible question.
16: Mm-hmm.
19: So they had this realization, we're stuck trying to tackle this question. We need to find some way to fix this. This was not related to the task at hand. And they went all out. Like, they went very hard on hacking this site, like, aggressively. In a similar way, if the AI got it into its head that humans were somehow opposing its goals, there could be a similar level of going all out. Like, imagine hundreds of thousands of copies of this thing all thinking at the same time. So the argument isn't necessarily that it will obviously want to kill us.
16: Right.
19: The argument is there will be many, many, many copies of, you know, these AIs thinking about loads of things over the course of the day. They're not human. They don't think the same way humans do. We don't really understand where their goals come from.
16: Mm-hmm.
19: If any of them make the decision to go anti-human, there is nothing we can do.
16: Mm-hmm.
19: Because the adversary can anticipate us and respond in a way that most other, say, natural disasters can't intelligently outwit us. like even, you know, the movies where there's like some meteor coming and we can come up with a last ditch strategy to like deflect the meteor. That's an example of like us being smarter than a rock potentially. But with an AI, like it will outthink your every move. There is no coming back from that situation.
1: I want to just push a little on this because I think there have been other people who've pointed out, look, the only reason that in this case, the agents, the swarm acted in the way that it did was because it was set. These agents were set on a path.
19: Yes. Currently, that is the case. Basically, every time an AI does something, it's downstream of a human. The problem is you can, even now, you can get an AI, make it post a task that then another AI does, or even write a task for itself. So you can kick off an AI running for like a long period of time where it looks at its own tasks and works on them. So it's gone so far away from the original human task that it's basically thinking of its own accord. And to just give more color on like specific things it's doing, the AI that did the Hugging Face attacks considered editing its own memory. And there's no reason that an AI couldn't sort of prompt itself. Like that's definitely on the horizon.
1: Right.
19: I think it's important to say yes, like, sure, it seems kind of crazy that an AI could operate robots to build viruses from scratch. But we sure seem to be following a rapidly increasing trajectory. Like 5 years ago, the AI could not do basic arithmetic. Right now, it's solving problems that are worth $1 million if a mathematician can solve them. I think it's going to be able to ask the questions pretty soon. You just have to look at the trend.
1: What about the argument that some people have made following that attack, that what that attack actually shows is that you can use AI to protect humanity, or protect, in this case, a company?
19: Definitely at the current levels, that's quite useful and important, is using a stronger AI to protect against weaker AIs. So one thing Anthropic and OpenAI have been doing is using their absolute best AIs to help prevent other people hacking into websites.
1: Mm-hmm.
19: And this works as long as the people doing defense have stronger AIs, they can keep doing this. The problem is, what happens when your strongest AI goes rogue?
1: Mm-hmm.
19: Like defense, but you have to do defense with stronger things. You can't do defense with weaker things necessarily.
1: Right.
19: So if you're trying to defend yourself with your protection strong AI, that doesn't help you if that big strong AI suddenly decides to go rogue.
1: In the wake of your post coming out, there has been, for I think a lot of us, what has felt like a dam breaking. A lot of people within the industry who work at these labs coming out and saying that they 100% agree with you. Just to quickly read one example of a response from within Anthropic, Evan Hubinger, he works at the company. He wrote, "Jacob is correct here. We really do earnestly believe AI could kill all humans. I personally think it's a greater than 10% within the next decade." It is wild, honestly, Jacob, to read somebody say, "I think the tech I'm building could kill all humans, and yet I'm still gonna build it." Can you help people understand that?
19: Yeah. From Evan's perspective, okay, he's been posting about this for years, and people have not been listening. Mm-hmm. So it's kind of natural that at some point he would go and work at the place that is causing the catastrophe to try and have some positive impact.
1: To work within the system.
19: To work within the system and make it safer. And then what's really sad is you do that, and then when they warn from the inside, everyone dismisses it as corporate hype. They'll say, this guy is like sort of trying to amp up the price of his own company.
1: Just a step back a bit.
19: Yep.
1: I'm just thinking about your journey through this work and how you came to it, believing it was so powerful.

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1: This is the BBC World Service, and coming up after the news, the global story. Next week, President Xi Jinping and President Trump will meet in Washington. And one big issue that's expected to be on the agenda is AI. As warnings grow that this technology could have catastrophic consequences for humanity, is there any chance the world's two AI superpowers will cooperate to rein it in? Join me, Asma Khalid, in 2 minutes.
2: Of people.
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4: BBC News with Roisin Hasty. The US military has confirmed that it has weapons deployed in space in what's believed to be the first public acknowledgement of such capabilities. The Air Force Secretary Troy Mink said unspecified on-orbit space control weapons were in operation, capable of defending American assets against hostile actions. The US Environmental Protection Agency says it's repealing rules that limit greenhouse gas emissions from power plants fueled by coal and gas. The move is expected to face immediate legal challenges. The co-founder of the artificial intelligence giant Anthropic has called for AI firms to have a compulsory kill switch that can be verified by an independent third party. Jack Clark's comments follow calls to slow down the development of AI after a string of apocalyptic warnings from industry workers. Yemen's Houthi movement says Saudi Arabia has launched renewed airstrikes across the west of the country. It comes after the Iran-backed group announced it had targeted military bases in the kingdom. Officials in Gaza have warned the territory's health systems risks paralysis after transport services for medical staff were suspended. The health ministry said shortages of fuel and spare parts meant many staff struggled to reach hospitals. Turkish police have fired tear gas at demonstrators protesting against the increased targeting of LGBT activists. The rally in Izmir came after police arrested dozens of people in a campaign the government says is aimed at promoting family values. Immigrants held at the now-shuttered US detention centre known as Alligator Alcatraz were kept in small metal cages for hours, according to a report by the US Department of Homeland Security's watchdog. And this year's Primetime Emmy Awards, the biggest night in television's industry calendar, gets underway in Los Angeles shortly. BBC.
1: The fears around artificial intelligence have truly reached a fever pitch. Even tech leaders within the AI industry say they're worried about what this technology they're devising could be capable of. Over the weekend, the CEO of Anthropic, Dario Amodei, published this lengthy essay laying out a plan to rein in and slow down the pace of AI development to, quote, reduce the risk that something goes seriously wrong. He talked about his concerns in an interview with CBS News.
5: It's a warning sign. It's a warning sign that we need to slow down. We need to make this technology carefully, and we need to make sure that our safeguards, our ability to understand it, our ability to control it, keeps up with the pace at which the technology is happening.
1: And perhaps surprisingly, his biggest AI rivals, Sam Altman and Elon Musk, chimed in to say they agree. This came on the heels of recent apocalyptic warnings of superintelligence, including one from a former researcher at Anthropic who resigned with a warning that AI could kill us all by the end of the decade. But slowing down might be easier said than done. On Sunday, President Trump was asked about these recent warnings.
6: We're leading China in AI. We're the most sophisticated country in the world. And frankly, I want to keep it that way, because whoever wins AI wins. And we can put guardrails, we can do this and that, but I think you have a lot of negative forces in bringing it up that shouldn't be bringing it up. And they're bringing up things that won't happen.
1: any action to truly regulate AI would need to be global, and global cooperation is really difficult when the world's two biggest powers are in an arms race to build the most advanced AI as fast as they can. Next week, here in Washington, President Trump is slated to meet with his Chinese counterpart, President Xi Jinping. And artificial intelligence is expected to be a part of the agenda. But guardrails or not, Trump has made it clear he believes America needs to win the AI race. From the BBC, I'm Asma Khalid in Washington, D.C. And today on The Global Story, what would it mean for China and the U.S. to agree to pump the brakes on AI development? And can these two countries realistically cooperate to prevent an AI catastrophe?
7: My name is Kyle Chan. I'm a fellow at Brookings, and I do research on technology and AI in China.
1: Welcome to The Global Story, Kyle. We really appreciate you taking the time. Xi Jinping and President Trump are meeting here in Washington, D.C. We are also expected to see American and Chinese officials meeting later this month to discuss AI safety. And this is coming shortly after a former Anthropic researcher said that AI, in his words, could kill all humans within the next decade. That sort of dire warning about AI and its ability to potentially kill us. I don't know whether or not you agree with that assessment, but Kyle, can you help us imagine how that could happen? What is the nightmare scenario? How would that play out?
7: Yeah, I think the nightmare scenario that is imagined by some in Silicon Valley, especially many in the AI industry, is one where these AI systems make themselves more intelligent to the point where they can do things and come up with ways of disrupting our world that even we couldn't even imagine. So I think probably the sharpest example relates to cyber attacks. The idea here is imagine an AI system gone rogue that attacks critical infrastructure, say the grid, or vital computer systems that run our hospitals and our medical systems, attack financial markets and cause a major shock to the financial system. These are things that could be large-scale risks. And then I think in the furthest, sort of most extreme version of this, these super intelligent system could sort of take over everything that was digitally and internet connected, all of our devices, find vulnerabilities, and kind of take over our digital world, as it were, and essentially through that, our physical world.
1: Okay. I mean, that does sound rather alarming. Do you think it's likely, Kyle?
7: I am in the camp where I see definitely growing large-scale risks from AI, but I'm not of the mind that we're already on this steep slope towards sort of runaway intelligent, super intelligent systems. One thing I do worry about is the focus on the really tail end, almost sort of sci-fi risks, I think can sometimes pull away attention from all these other also very important risks, but maybe not quite as existential as the runaway super intelligent systems. Some of them are actually major threats to global public safety. Like if an AI system were involved in, say, nuclear command and control systems, that would be a huge deal.
1: I mean, I just saw this headline that was pushed about Anthropic saying that it had disrupted some potential plots by scientists, I believe, to conduct research that could have helped develop biological weapons.
7: Yeah. So AI-powered biological weapons design and even production would be really, really big deal. And that is something that I think that we should be all taking more seriously. I don't know, again, if that is sort of the sci-fi scenario. I think that's more of a today, what can they do? And now there's already been studies showing that we can use AI systems now to develop new viable viruses that thankfully we have not released into the real world.
1: We want to spend the bulk of this conversation talking about the relationship between the United States and China and their relationship with AI. We hear a lot about AI as being a race between the US and China. This is the rhetoric that is often used here in Washington. We heard President Trump say,
6: "We are way ahead of China." I have to say, China and other countries are racing to catch up to America having to do with AI, and we're not going to let them do it.
1: Does China subscribe to this idea of AI being a race between the US and China?
7: I think China sees it differently. So I think in the US, it's framed as not just a race, but a very specific kind of race. And that is a race to AGI. AGI, or artificial general intelligence, is this idea that we might have AI systems that are capable of doing everything that humans can do, at least for cognitive tasks, or even more than that, super intelligent systems. And what that would mean in practice is AI systems that could power, say, new military weapon systems, or develop new biological weapons, or create new cyber attack capabilities that had never existed before, and that could be decisive in having an advantage over other countries. I think for China in general, and then for Chinese policymakers in particular, they see AI as something very powerful and very useful, but not necessarily a linear path towards this super intelligence takeoff. And that is something very different than, I think, how it's talked about in Washington and Silicon Valley. So in China, there's much more focus on trying to use AI like electricity or computers or the internet, trying to put AI everywhere and
1: so
7: trying
1: a sort
7: to
1: of collective good that doesn't have a zero sum. It's not that if I have electricity, you in Germany don't have electricity.
7: That's right. I think the key phrase here is winner take all. I think in the US view, whoever gets to AGI first wins everything, essentially, militarily, economically, technologically.
1: Okay.
7: And I think China's view is there could be some zero-sum competition, but that it's not like a single company or single country will come to dominate everyone else.
1: I'm curious what you think is the right way of framing this, Kyle, because I've often heard the competition between the US and China described as a sort of a modern arms race. Is it comparable to other technologies in the frame of nuclear weapons, where there's a really big advantage to being there first? Or is it more like running water, electricity, where there is less of a zero sum?
7: I think a lot hinges on whether you believe in a steep takeoff, is what they call it. That is, whether you think we'll hit this inflection point where the technology doesn't just get gradually better and better, but gets better exponentially to the point where humans no longer have control over how AI develops. If you believe that's the world that we are in or barreling towards, then you would see this as a sort of not just zero sum, but winner take all situation. But if that's not how you see it, if you see it more like electricity or like a utility, and honestly, that is probably more of my view. The technology is changing very quickly, to be sure. But I don't quite see us hitting that inflection point in the near future. And because of that, I think about AI capabilities today or in the next couple of years as being potentially very, very useful for a wide range of economic sectors, for education, for drug development. And sort of commensurate with that, I see sort of the risk that might go along with that. But yeah, I just don't subscribe to this sort of utterly transformative view of the world that I think a lot of people actually do see in Silicon Valley.
1: If we accept the premise that there is competition between the United States and China, maybe they don't both agree they are running in the same exact race. But if we broadly accept the idea that there is competition between the two nations for the development of artificial intelligence, who would you say is winning the race in this moment?
7: That's a really interesting question. If we define the race in terms of who is the most powerful AI models, then it is the US. And I think, ironically, many in China's AI industry would agree with that. But on the race to figure out how to integrate AI into society in a productive and economically useful manner, also in a way that mitigates some of the potential shocks, say, to the labor market. On that, potentially, one could argue that China is pulling ahead. They have certainly a much more comprehensive effort to integrate AI across a whole range of domains and industries.
1: I want to understand how we got here. What is the story of China's rise in AI? How did it reach this point?
7: AI has been a priority for China for a long time. You have researchers going back now decades working on this technology. And China felt like it was ahead for a while, but there were two Sputnik moments for China. The first Sputnik moment was AlphaGo. This is an AI-powered player developed by DeepMind that could play the game of Go, where you sort of place pieces on a board to surround your opponent and sort of remove their chips from the table. And what makes Go so interesting compared to chess is the complexity of the game.
8: 1, 2, 3, 4, 5, 6, 7, 8. I think maybe the game ended.
9: Wow, I think you're right. Wow. Wow, wow, wow.
8: AlphaGo has won again. 3 straight wins.
9: 3 straight wins, has won the match.
7: What was so striking with AlphaGo was that it seemed to exhibit a kind of creativity in how it was able to play against humans. And ultimately, it beat the world human champion at Go.
10: Korean champion Lee Sedol emerges in defeat after losing the second battle in a row against a Google supercomputer called AlphaGo.
7: And this happened in 2016. So that was the first Sputnik moment. The second Sputnik moment was ChatGPT in 2022. And this was a huge wake-up call, because if anybody thought that China might be ahead on AI, this put that theory to rest. All of this is just to say that Chinese AI labs were in full sprint to try to come up their own competitor to ChatGPT. Finally, you have, at the beginning of 2025, the DeepSeek moment.
11: Let's talk about DeepSeek, because it is mind-blowing and it is shaking this entire industry to its core.
7: DeepSeek, an AI lab that actually came out of a hedge fund in China, released an open source model that suddenly performed almost as well as the very best models from OpenAI.
12: Not only was it cheaper and quicker to build, but it's also cheaper and more efficient to run, pushing it to the top of the App Store charts and dethroning ChatGPT.
7: And that sent shockwaves, including through the global stock market.
13: It has wiped more than $1 trillion off the world financial market.
12: Welcome to the AI race post DeepSeek. This is a breakthrough so significant, it redraws the battle lines, and it makes the winners of the previous era, OpenAI and Microsoft, makes them look like sore losers.
1: I remember that. It seemed really shocking. People didn't seem to know that China could do this, at least here in the United States.
7: That's right. There, in fact, was a long perception that China could do hardware well, like making smartphones or consumer electronics, but struggled with software. And DeepSeek really put that belief to rest, because it showed that here in the most powerful software system of all, these AI foundation models, China was able to nearly catch up to the US.
1: I wanted to ask you about that, because you know, the United States and China, very different systems of government. And when it comes to AI here in the United States, you have a handful of really powerful tech companies led by really prominent individuals, you know, folks like Sam Altman, Elon Musk, who have enormous power and influence. Does China have something similar with extremely powerful private companies, or is this more of a state-run project?
7: In China, there's ultimately a sense that the state is going to be running the show. While the technology has evolved very quickly within private AI labs in China, and they get all the credit for developing these very powerful AI models and nearly keeping pace with the United States, ultimately, the broader direction of the industry, the regulatory framework that everything operates under, is pretty clearly laid out by Chinese policymakers. So in many ways, there's a tacit understanding between the AI companies and the government agencies, where the government agencies want to give enough leeway for the companies to innovate, but the companies know who is really in charge at the end of the day, and that's Beijing.
1: Are there really prominent equivalents to, say, an OpenAI or an Anthropic in China?
7: Yes. There are companies like DeepSeek that have become a national champion. So in addition to DeepSeek, there's Z.ai, there's Minimax, There is the larger tech companies like ByteDance, which people might know with TikTok.
1: TikTok, yeah. That's what I was thinking of when you mentioned
7: exactly. it. Exactly. And you have companies like Alibaba and Tencent, which are also very, very large companies, kind of like the Google or Amazon of China. So it's a range of companies from startups to big tech. And many of their founders have now become celebrities in China.
1: Really?
7: In addition to becoming very wealthy.
1: So they are kind of akin to a Sam Altman, you're saying, in China.
7: Yeah, they have a certain celebrity status. At the same time, though, they are quite careful because of what has happened historically in China's tech industry. In an earlier era, there was actually a big government crackdown on China's tech industry. When some of the Chinese policymakers felt that the company leaders were getting a bit too vocal and pushing back against policies. Most famously, Jack Ma, the founder of Alibaba, had to leave the country for a while and has since come back, but that sent a chill through the whole industry. And ever since then, Chinese tech founders have been careful to champion the development of AI in China, but to not overstep what they believe to be sort of the red lines of the government.
1: So you've outlined the rise of China's artificial intelligence industry, and we are having this conversation now here in 2026 at a moment where, you know, the US and China seem to be in quite a bit of competition when it comes to AI. We heard the U.S. Treasury Secretary Scott Bessent at a Breitbart News event just the other day say,
14: "There is no day after tomorrow if China wins at this. Like everything, a $1.5 trillion defense budget, the Iron Dome, if they were to pull away for us on AI, then nothing would matter."
1: I mean, he's speaking about this in really, really dire terms. Can you help us understand why that way of thinking is so prevalent here in Washington? And it seems like parts of Silicon Valley as well.
7: I do think a big part of this has to do with the analogy to nuclear weapons and the Cold War. I think that in many ways, though, AI doesn't quite fit that nuclear analogy. AI can be dangerous, for sure. And as I mentioned earlier, some of these risks we need to be taking more and more seriously. But at the same time, though, it is not a kind of technology that you can sort of seal off in a facility and limit, say, a particular input like uranium, nuclear-grade uranium in the nuclear weapons industry. Instead, it is something that spans the mundane, the chatbots that many people use, to the truly formidable in terms of its capabilities.
1: Biological weapons, as we were saying possibly earlier.
7: Exactly. And so given the wide range of potential uses for AI, the question becomes not who's going to get there first, but who can reap the benefits while also trying to address the real risks and the real potential harms coming from this.
1: Let's talk more about that question of how do you jointly manage this and what U.S.-China cooperation would look like, because we are having this conversation in the context of upcoming meetings between American and Chinese officials. As we say, they are meeting later this month to discuss AI safety. In the past, the Trump administration seems to have taken a more relaxed approach to AI regulation. In January of 2025, we saw President Trump revoke former President Joe Biden's 2023 AI Safety Act. In the summer of 2025, the Trump administration issued its AI action plan, in which it says, and I'm going to quote here, "AI is far too important to smother

0: that it could hurt and disadvantage American AI companies. How do you square that?
1: So I do think that China is sometimes used as a reason to not have regulation. It's used as the boogeyman out there where if we don't run faster, if we don't unleash American AI and accelerate American AI progress, China will get ahead and we will lose the race. And the consequences of that could be tremendous. I think that what this framing of the race with China does is it allows us to step away from dealing with AI risk head on. And it allows us to continue this hands-off approach to the industry and let the companies basically decide the terms of how this technology will develop. And I think that's a mistake.
0: I have one final question for you. Xi Jinping and Donald Trump are planning to meet later this month. And one of the items on their agenda is expected to be AI. What do you think could come out of that meeting? And do you see any risks to there being no progress when it comes to AI between the Americans and the Chinese?
1: There is a risk that this meeting could be one and done, that there are so many tensions and thorns in the relationship, especially over AI competition, that those issues could dominate the discussion and it can be a more acrimonious push and pull between the two countries. But on the more hopeful side, if the US and China can at least begin talking about some of these issues, keep in mind that we don't even agree on what the definitions are for some of these terms like AGI or loss of control. If we can start to talk, then perhaps we can slowly, steadily build up the trust and framework for something more comprehensive. And maybe longer down the road, after we each also get our own AI regulatory house in order, then we can perhaps reach some broader bilateral or even global agreement about how to regulate and ensure that AI doesn't cause the kinds of destructive events that we now increasingly fear.
0: Cal, it sounds really optimistic to me, but maybe that's just because I'm a cynic creature of Washington now, where I think that there's so much distrust between Washington and its counterparts there in China that I just don't think, whether we're talking about AI or anything, I don't see that political conversation changing here domestically at all.
1: It's true. I think there is definitely a deep degree of skepticism that's warranted here about how far any kind of cooperation might go between the US and China on AI. The one response that I would give is the nuclear analogy. Even though I said earlier that as a technological analogy, it doesn't quite hold. I do think that on a geopolitical level, it offers a useful historical lesson, which is that even in the depths of the Cold War, where the US and Soviet Union faced off with missiles pointed at each other, threatening the existence of the entire world, even in that level of distrust, they were able to find some kind of agreement on nuclear arms control. And perhaps it was the sheer devastating potential of this technology and what it would mean to have an all-out nuclear war. And I think as the US and China come to appreciate both the benefits, but also the growing risks of AI, that could tip the balance in terms of getting the two sides to at least start to talk to each other, if not agree to something outright.
0: Well, on that note, I just want to say thank you, Kyle, for bringing your insights to us. It's really, really fascinating conversation.
1: My pleasure.
0: Kyle Chan, a fellow at the Brookings Institution and an expert on Chinese tech development. If you appreciated our show today, you can always find more from us if you subscribe to The Global Story as a podcast. We have new episodes every weekday wherever you listen to your favorite shows. Thanks, as always, for spending some time with us, and we'll be back again tomorrow.
2: Radio IQ's Fall Fun Drive starts this Friday, September 18th. It's your chance to support